0: Paramount Plus series, Diara from Detroit. First News.
1: Countries to sever financial ties or face retaliation from the U.S. NPR's Michelle Kellerman has more on Iran's response.
2: The Iranians remain defiant, even though some Iranian leaders have admitted it's likely to inflict a lot more pain on the economy, which is suffering huge losses right now. Even before Bessent's news conference, Iran's new security chief was warning that any country that helps the U.S. with these economic restrictions would be considered an enemy, and he warned that Iran would target their interests. He said that Iran would attack oil tankers trying to leave the Persian Gulf, again saying, quote, that not a single drop of oil will leave the region. So Iran seems to be ready to use this new leverage that it has over the Strait of Hormuz, and it will continue to fight back.
1: NPR's Michelle Kellerman reporting. South Carolina Republicans will choose a Senate nominee tomorrow. President Trump's super PAC is spending hundreds of thousands of dollars in a last-minute get-out-the-vote push for the late Senator Lindsey Graham's sister, Darlene Graham, who's serving out the rest of his term. South Carolina Public Radio's Luis Alfredo Garcia reports the race is a test of Trump's endorsement power.
3: GOP voters already narrowed their options to Senator Darlene Graham and Congressman Ralph Norman. Both have been trying to sway people who voted for other candidates in the initial special primary election. 65-year-old Tim Riley attended President Trump's rally for Graham in Myrtle Beach on Friday. He says he's a fan of the president, but didn't rely on endorsements when making a decision.
4: She's new blood into the political arena. It was important to find out what she's about before we cast our votes.
3: He says he will vote for Graham, but he says that's because of her stance against abortion rights and a lack of background in politics, something she's also been criticized for. For NPR News, I'm Luis Alfredo Garcia in Columbia, South Carolina.
1: California's highest court is weighing whether a sheriff broke the law when he seized hundreds of thousands of ballots earlier this year. Madison Ament of member station KVCR reports.
5: Sheriff Chad Bianco of Riverside County took the ballots after last year's statewide election on redistricting to favor Democrats. Bianco, a Republican who was then running for governor, says he was investigating voter fraud. His attorney says Bianco had a warrant and acted within the law. But Sonny Walknin, an attorney for the plaintiffs, says a warrant doesn't trump California election code.
6: We argue today before the court that no one, not even an elected sheriff, has the power to ignore election rules and seize cast ballots outside the view of the public.
5: The court also heard a case about whether California's attorney general has the authority to tell Bianco to stop his investigation. The court has 90 days to issue its decisions. For NPR News, I'm Madison Ament in San Bernardino.
1: The Dow rose 0.25% today. 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
7: And this is WVIK News in the Quad Cities. I'm Brady Johnson at 7:04. Many laid-off workers are protesting Tyson Foods after losing their jobs at the company's beef processing plant in Joslyn earlier this month. Tyson abruptly shut down the facility and cut loose roughly 2,700 employees. Hundreds of them demonstrated in the rain outside the plant in East Rock Island County on Friday. Organizers from the National Party for Socialism and Liberation spoke at the rally, including Kanai Johnson.
8: We will fight with you against the corporate bosses that are trying to take what's yours. Many of you gave your whole working lives to this plant. This plant has run since 1983, 43 years. Three generations of families in Joslyn and across the Quad Cities built their lives around it. And Tyson closed it down in an afternoon. Without warning the union!
7: And in separate news, members of the United Auto Workers on Sunday voted down an offer from John Deere to extend their contract. Many workers cited concerns over outsourcing and ongoing layoffs. The offer included a 4% wage increase for 2 years and $3,000 bonuses for members who accepted the offer by the end of the month. UAW President Sean Fain criticized the offer, calling it an attempt to bypass the standard collective bargaining process. Negotiations will resume in the fall of 2027. It's 7:05.
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0: You know, each and every Saturday, your Quad Cities NPR station brings you the conversation on WVIK. Last weekend, we shared a chat with Brett Hitchcock from Circa 21. 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So settle in, friends, for tonight's rebroadcast, and don't forget to tune in for our next Saturday morning live episode of The Conversation, which will feature Ashley Johnston from the Quad Cities Airport. Up next, though, a chat with Brett Hitchcock. That's right after this hour's news from NPR. I hope you'll stay tuned.
1: Live from NPR News in Washington, I'm Ryland Barton. The Supreme Court today cleared the way for President Trump to move ahead on his executive order restricting mail-in voting, but it's unclear how much he can do before the midterm elections. Trump ordered the federal government in March to make lists of eligible voters and only deliver mail ballots to those on the list. New tariffs between the U.S. and Canada are expected to raise prices for both countries. As the trade war heats up, so too have the insults and rhetoric. Dan Karpinchuk reports.
2: In a social media post, Trump referred to Ford as the, quote, less charismatic, intelligent, and overall unimpressive brother of the late, great Rob Ford. He was the former mayor of Toronto who admitted to

0: Okay, Brett, I got to tell you, this is a first for my relatively brief tenure as host of The Conversation. I have never gone to a multi-generational guest, but I'm so grateful you're here, Brett. Thanks for being here.
1: Thank you for being here. Thank you for having me, I should say.
0: And
1: I'm happy to be the first second generation.
0: Because we had your dad, Denny Hitchcock, mm-hmm. an absolute legend. And we're going to talk more about him in a little bit. But right now, I want the spotlight on you, my friend.
1: All right.
0: Because I have known you. I don't know when I didn't know you, but it's been fun to watch you just grow in your leadership and your advocacy for the arts, for our community. That's writ small and writ large. And it's just a joy to have you here.
1: Well, thank you. It's a pleasure to be here.
0: Now, of all these places around here, where did you actually grow up?
1: We grew up out in Sherrard.
0: So it was Sherrard.
1: It was Sherrard, yeah.
0: All right.
1: When my parents moved here in 1969, they moved here for the sole purpose of Denny having a one-year contract at Augustana.
0: At Augustana.
1: Yep. So, and my mother was a kindergarten teacher, so we moved here with the thought of doing a year. We lived in rural Sherrard, and then after that year was over, and again, I was very small at that point, but after that year was over, Augustana kept Denny on and for a few more years, and my mom got a job in town, and they decided to set up roots here, and so we have been here ever since. But Sherrard, rural Sherrard is where we have been from. So.
0: Right, yeah. And now I just was curious about the chronology. Do you have any memories of the Pitchfork Players and going down to Aledo? Do you have any memories of that?
1: I do not. I think it was in Viola.
0: Oh, Viola. It wasn't Aledo. Yep. Of course. Yep. Of course. Well, then you do have a better memory than I.
1: Well, from listening to Denny talk about it. So.
0: Right.
1: But I don't have any memories of that.
0: And I was just a kid. But my folks would not miss a show that your father was involved in. And so we would go down. I still remember a couple of the shows that went on there. And it was that beautiful old opera house that many little towns had.
1: Yep.
0: And it was sort of being held together by baling twine and good thoughts, right?
1: Yep,
0: that's
1: right.
0: And they did some wonderful shows there. But I just thought I would check on that. How early? Well, we know where the story leads to you being the leader of Circa 21, but did you ever have any thoughts of doing something different?
1: When I was in high school, I wanted to be a forest ranger.
0: All right.
1: I was a big outdoors person. I loved to be outdoors. And that was just something that really appealed to me. And I was thinking, you know, in my early years that maybe that's something I would love to do. And so I didn't explore it a lot. But that was the one thought I had in my head. You know, at that age, people have lots of different things about what they think they want to do or what they want to do. And that was the one thing for me. And, so I wanted to do that. And, but then as I got older, I needed something to make some money. And so, of course, going to dad was the easiest thing. And one of the things that he did, I don't want to veer off here, but.
0: No, Brett, this is public radio. We live for the veer off. You just veer.
1: Veer off here.
0: Take
1: the exit here. So, but one of the things that Denny did in my younger years was he really started me at the bottom of the barrel. I mean, I was doing jobs I was convinced he could even pay people to do. And this is where I started. And the one I usually tell is around the garden shop, which is a part of our building on the corner.
0: Yes.
1: It was a flower shop for many years. Sandy Williamson owned it and did a wonderful job with it. When she closed, or even when she was still open, I should say, and I was in high school, the windows around that part of the building are lined with copper.
0: That's right.
1: And I spent an entire summer with Tarnex and a scrub brush scrubbing this 50 years worth of tarnish off of this copper and bringing this copper back. And it was just a miserable job. It was in the middle of summer. It was hot. I was, scrubbing. And I went to him at one point. I said, Dad, this is crazy. You're not paying me hardly anything. I need more money. And he had two answers. There was two parts of this. So he said, number one, go to our Sharon, who was our business manager at that time. And she was very good as being a business manager, which means she was very good at managing the money. And he said, if you can convince Sharon that you need more money, whatever she agrees to per hour, I will go along with. I knew Sharon at that point, and I knew how good she was at her job, even in high school. I didn't even bother.
0: Yeah.
1: So I just went back outside and kept scrubbing. So, and his second part was go to school so you don't have to do this, for a living. So you know you don't like it. So you have a way to change that to make sure you don't. And this is the path. So no, I'm not going to pay you more and get back out there and go to school. So I really started at the bottom. And I think that that learning experience was probably more valuable than books. I don't want to certainly discount college, but certainly more valuable than being in a classroom and learning, you know, real world experience. And I'm saying, not saying that scrubbing Tarnex is that complicated, but just introducing myself into the business and just starting at the very bottom and working your way up.
0: One of the things I'm very grateful for about the career I've had a chance to have at Augustana is that I am grateful for the fact that I started 40 years ago with an hourly job paid minimum wage, mm-hmm. not as a student worker. This was after I graduated. And somehow this fellow named Wooten, who started the station, he had this, I don't know, this Kevorka over me, and he wrote me in. But I'm grateful that really the first decade I was hourly staff. And so you have a perspective of an organization, an enterprise, and its mission that is different than those who may not have had the opportunity to work an hourly job, right?
1: Absolutely.
0: So I'm sure that now, where you are now, that informs a lot of what you're able to do and bring the team forward to do for you.
1: Absolutely. And one of my philosophies is I will never ask an employee to do something that I won't do myself.
0: There you go.
1: You know, so getting out and scrubbing windows, you know, dealing with these disgusting jobs that sometimes come with an older building and pipes backing up and things like that that I've had to do lots of times, but I would never... changing sets when it's 10 below zero out and bringing things in and out. But I would never ask anybody to do anything there that I wouldn't be willing to do myself.
0: Well, I hope everybody who's listening has had a chance to go to Circa 21. You can find out what's going on currently and in the future by going to
1: circa21.com.
0: circa21.com.
1: Correct.
0: And we're going to get into your current production here for a little bit. But I am grateful that I had the opportunity to help Natalie Linville Mass and the Quad Cities Passport Program.
1: Absolutely.
0: If you're not familiar with this building, it's absolutely beautiful. It was constructed as the Fort Theater more than 100 years ago. And they've dedicated one episode of this Passport. And you can stand right out in front of the building and there's a sign there that tells you text. You can hear a little audio file. I learned so much about the building because of that, because it was the gem. It was the gem that you were going to find, the best performance space between Chicago and probably Denver.
1: Yeah.
0: Right? And it was just, what a heyday it must have had.
1: It was a really prominent theater and in its day. I mean, there were lots of people that attended productions. I mean, Roy Rogers, Gene Autry, Dale Evans, I mean, just to name a few, all came through for movie premieres there. And so it really was the place to be, back in the day. And it's funny now, we have lots of people all the time that will come to the theater and say, I grew up in the Quad Cities, and I used to come here as a kid.
0: Yep.
1: You know, and I remember coming here with movies with my parents or we came here on a date. Mm-hmm. Or we'll have people that'll even admit, you know, we used to climb up the fire escapes and sneak in the balcony and watch movies. So, I mean, but it holds such a special place for so many local residents who remember going there when they were younger with their parents to see movies.
0: Yeah. And it went through some rough years before your dad got involved. Yep. And but I will never forget the first show I saw there, I think it was still in the 70s, was Fiddler on the Roof. And you just finished a wonderful run of that show.
1: Yep.
0: But what was really neat was we came over from the nearby junior high school in downtown Rock Island. And he arranged for us to have a little mini combat acting class, right? Stage combat.
1: Yep.
0: There in that the upper lobby,
1: the salon area.
0: The salon area, right.
1: Yep.
0: Such good memories, and I'm grateful now that my both my children and my grandchildren have memories that will take them from their childhood on.
1: Yeah.
0: We take the local grandkids to the kids' Christmas show every year and have a ball.
1: Yep.
0: So grateful for all those things that you do. But the building itself is, oh my gosh, so much fun. But you've expanded. I mean, you mentioned that, I mean, that building included the corner shop, which I think was that where Hickey's was originally
1: Hickey Brothers
0: located?
1: Was in there for many years,
0: So fancy cigar shop becomes
1: correct.
0: A lovely flower shop and all that. And the footprint is expanding.
1: Yeah. It is. So, you know, Denny was able to acquire a couple of the buildings that were right next to Circa. The main use for that was in the early years of acquiring that building, he was doing murder mysteries, similar to what Scott Nauman does, and does a wonderful job with. And so Denny was doing those in there with big round tables and just as another way to kind of as an audience development tool for Circa, you know, so you get people in that may want to come for that kind of entertainment, but then perhaps you would be able to take them, move them over over to Circa and get them interested in coming to Circa on a regular basis. Sure. And so started doing that. And then he was attending a theater conference in the Milwaukee area. And one of the presenters at this conference was a guy named Dick Chudnow that had this new thing called Comedy Sports. Which was this improv, improv comedy troupe. And so Danny looked at that and he thought, I think that that would work well in the Quad Cities, and I think I have the perfect building for it. And so, lo and behold, he bought the franchise, brought it in, and, you know, we had that in that building for 20-plus years until the split. And but that, again, was another audience development tool, because improv comedy is a wonderful thing, and it's great for the whole family, and especially with comedy sports being family-friendly. And Bob Kelly now has done a wonderful job with it, keeping it going in Moline. So... But that, again, was an audience development tool. That was his whole mindset, is that he would bring in these young kids, have them experience this, and then hopefully transplant them over to Circa, or to get their parents, who may not have been to Circa before, to come over and see this and say, well, maybe this isn't so bad. Maybe we should try next door and go to the dinner theater and see what that has to offer.
0: And there's still fun, fun stuff that happens all over. Yeah. And, well, I want to talk to you about the audience and the audience that you see at Circa 21, because as you mentioned, I mean, there's a lot of family memories around there. This is one thing. When I was in my 20s, right, I didn't know how to fill out a 1040. So my it was the 1040 EZ. So I mean, it couldn't be any easier,
1: easier than that.
0: You know, because when you're making that kind of money, you know. But I was never sure of myself. So we had a little tradition. My mother would do it. She'd fill it out. And then the pay was I would take her to an evening at Circa.
1: That was the trade-off.
0: That was my accountancy fee right there. So, and then I mentioned taking kids, grandkids, and there's so many, I know through Facebook, so many folks in the Quad Cities are just really steady believers. But you bring in a lot of people from out of town that I don't think people appreciate how that happens. I mean, there's whole buses. How do those happen, and how do you find about them and they find out about you?
1: Well, it's we have a full-time staff member that's dedicated to just simply doing that. And so it's working closely with the Quad City Convention and Visitors Bureau, or Visit Quad Cities. It's working with the chamber, and it's putting a lot of time and effort into it ourselves. A lot of resources go into that. There's some national trade shows that Holly, our group sales director, will go out to, where you meet with these owners of these bus companies and you make your pitch. And luckily for us, the attendees or the riders on these motor coaches are typically more older folks. And, you know, on a bus that comes to Circa, you know, may have 50 people on it, and it'll be 48 widows and two guys, you know, that are still kicking. But that's usually the mix. And so, you know, you're going and being able to meet these people. And one of the things that they love kind of universally is dinner theater, because you can knock out two things at once. You can knock out a meal, and you can knock out your evening entertainment all at one time. And so the bus companies love it. The seniors love it, because it's one less trip in and out of the bus that you have to make going somewhere.
0: Right.
1: And so, you know, it tends to be an easy sell for her, where she can go in and just make the pitch and we can get them. But it does take time. And again, it's working with your partners. We work again with Visit Quad Cities. We work with others in the area that bring in a lot of coaches, like Celebration Bell and Moline.
0: Yes, right.
1: And so we are working together and building packages to try to get people into the Quad Cities. And to get them, especially to get them to stay. A lot of our groups are called day trippers. You know, they're coming in, from the Peoria area, or from southern Wisconsin, or from, you know, Iowa City, Cedar Rapids area. But they're coming in just for us, and they're turning around and going back to their home. But we try to get them to come in to stay too, and we find that works a little bit better in the fall, because a lot of people like to come to the river for fall foliage, and
0: so
1: then Celebration Bell is very popular too. But just to be on the river and see that change in the trees and the leaves, and so it does bring a lot of people in. So we do find that we get more people that come in the fall that are staying and doing other things in the Quad Cities,
0: whether
1: that's one day or 2 days. But a lot of it is just, you know, working on those day trips and having them come in. But that's a huge part of our business now.
0: It's
1: about 30% of the business are those people that are coming in from outside. And we call it outside 50 miles.
0: Yeah.
1: So 50 miles and out. And that's a big, important part of the business.
0: And I want to get to that, another aspect of that in a minute. But friends, if you heard that noise just a minute, I know in theater you have to maintain the illusion, but I got to be realistic here at the good old WVIK. One of the chairs in the studio just sort of cracked a little bit. And I'm very nervous about that, because we are down to the last functioning broadcast studio in the building.
1: Nothing can happen here.
0: So if suddenly things go dark, well, send a text to Jared Johnson, our GM, and we'll do our best. But anyway, you're fine.
1: Yes, everything is good.
0: And there's even a spare chair if we need it,
1: Correct.
0: But hopefully we won't.
1: That's right.
0: The other thing I wanted to ask you about, Brett, though, or get you to tell me about, and I will invite you to brag about, is it's no secret that I'm somewhat of a partisan for Rock Island. It's mm-hmm. one of this beautiful melange of cities known as the Quad Cities. It's by chance the one that I got to grow up in, mm-hmm. and I love the joint. But it's a constant battle to get people from other parts of the Quad Cities to come to downtown Rock Island. Mm-hmm. We've made some headway. I remember those years in the 70s and 80s when really that was the only reason to come downtown was Circa, right?
1: Yeah.
0: And now there's a lot more diversity in that. But that ability to continue to draw people who for the rest of the year probably won't cross the Rock Island city line, and you get them to Circa. And I'm just grateful for you doing that. And are there tricks to doing that?
1: being consistent, being consistent in the product that we put out there. You know, when people come, you know, they enjoy the full experience. And, you know, really for us, what we're in the business of is we're like a 3-hour escape from all the insanity that's going on in the world, you know, and especially these days, you know, and people, you know, every time you turn on your TV or you turn on your radio, all you're being fed is just, you know, a lot of negative stuff. And so we find that we're a great 3-hour escape. And I think that's one of the reasons why we have been successful in maybe drawing people that may not, you know, have another reason to come into Rock Island, but to come see us for that escape. They can just get away from reality for 3 hours and just be entertained. They don't have to think real hard. You know, we're not doing real heavy pieces.
0: Yeah.
1: So they can come in, they can sit back, have a drink, and just an enjoyable evening with, you know, a wife or with their family. And I think that's one of the things that has helped over the years bring people in, because we still know we have people that will call that won't know where we're at, and that river still can be a divide.
0: Mm-hmm.
1: You know, there are some people, there are some Iowa people that won't come to Illinois unless they absolutely have
0: right,
1: to, and vice
0: right.
1: versa. I'm sure there's some Illinois people that don't like to go over to Iowa, but it's just crazy because we all are one community.
0: Exactly.
1: And there's no reason not to support everything. And I think this is an exciting time in Rock Island.
0: It is.
1: Because of all of the investment that the city has made in the downtown, and so many people of a certain age remember when it was the district.
0: Sure.
1: In the 90s, and it would be 20,000 people down there for Jamaica My Weekend and Gumbo Yaya,
0: right.
1: and they would just bring such critical mass down there. And once that left, and a lot of the bar scene left, you know, we kind of went through a down phase there where that area, that two block area, you know, other than anchor businesses like Quad City Arts and some of those others that have been there for a long time were still there, but there wasn't a lot of reason to come down. And I think they struggled for several years to try to figure out how to fill that. Now, Terry Tilka, former owner of Ribco, was still doing stuff. And Kyle Peters, who owned the Daiquiri Factory, was still putting on some concerts at that time. He was still in Rock Island and doing some things. But it needed a facelift. I mean, we were behind
0: the three other downtowns.
1: Sure. And so it was time for Rock Island to step up. And I think they did.
0: Oh, with the new alliance. I mean, I was downtown a lot last weekend for the Alternating Currents.
1: Yes.
0: And when you see the staff all wearing those bright red shirts, and they're usually with their little petty vehicle, PEDI, not petty. and they're taking care of guests.
1: Yes.
0: They're smiling, they're interacting, they're saying, "Welcome to Rock Island. What can I help you find?" And I got to put in a plug. Have you been to Blue Collar Bagels?
1: Yes.
0: I could put on 50 pounds if I did not, you know, because that is the best bagel that I've had in the 61201 in a long, long time.
1: Absolutely.
0: It's perfect.
1: Yep. And it's great. I've been in there a few times now, and they've been busy every time.
0: Oh, they
1: are. And that's what we need in the downtown.
0: Yeah,
1: you know, we don't need another string of bars. We're past that now. That's the history of Rock Island.
0: Yeah.
1: Now we need new businesses. We need another restaurant like La Figaro's.
0: Yes.
1: La Figaro's was another anchor restaurant down there for so many years. That was, and you know, my dad still says that La Figaro's was the best restaurant in town when Rashid was open for all those years. And that's the kind of stuff we need. We just need more of those anchor businesses to drive that traffic into downtown.
0: Well, and if there is that little bit of a vacuum that we used to have more reasons to be outdoors downtown, I want to thank you, too, for the Marquee Concert Series.
1: Yes.
0: Any on the future on the schedule so far? And just explain what they are, by the way.
1: Back in 2020, 2021, when everything was closed, you know, we were as everybody, I mean, we basically laid off our entire staff with the exception of three. It was Danny and I and our business manager. We were the only three that were left. And while there were some, you know, we knew that there was some federal stuff in the works and that, but, and most of the people, you know, we had several $1 million worth of tickets sold for that season. And so people were, when we had to call them and say, okay, this is the situation, what would you like to do? Almost everybody said, keep the money. And when you reopen, we'll be back.
0: Oh.
1: But we don't want you to go away. We want you to be here when we come out of this. And so for that reason, we'll do that. Well, that was wonderful. And that probably kept us open during that time. It kept us, you know, operational to a certain degree. But we started to come up with what else can we do that we could actually still have a show? Because we were, once we reopened, because we weren't classified as a restaurant within the state, we were classified as a theater, we could only seat 50 guests. That was the max. And so, you know, we seat 330. And so we were trying to get reclassified as a restaurant so we could do 50% and then just social distance. That didn't work. So so this music in the marquee idea had come up. And we had discussed it many years before and it didn't go anywhere.
0: Yeah.
1: And I believe Tristan Tapscott is the one that brought it up. And he said, hey, why don't you revisit that again? And we thought, perfect. It's outdoors. People can spread out. You know, if you don't, if you're uncomfortable going inside, it's not going to matter.
0: So
1: we started doing that. And I think we sold out that first show within a matter of hours. Once we announced it, people just flooded in. And we thought, you know, this is something that is unique that no one else in town is doing.
0: No.
1: And why does this can be one of our signature events annually. And so we have kept it going, minus the last year or so with all the construction and the improvements in downtown. But we did it again this year. And it was a huge success. And we are planning on another one for next year, too. But it's just the actors enjoy it because it's something so completely different for them. And, and again, if you haven't attended it before, the audience, we block off the street in front of the theater and we invite guests to bring their own lawn chairs and they can sit down right in the middle of the street and they just watch up on the marquee. We have amplification out there. We have our chef grilling food out there. We have a bar open in the speakeasy. So people can come down and just have a great evening.
0: And it always is a great evening at Circa 21. And we're going to find out more about what's in prospect at Circa 21 in just a moment. 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My guest is Brett Hitchcock. And friends, please.
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4: This is Kai Swanson. Can I have a word, or maybe a few? And if it's okay, I'd like to invite someone else into the conversation. 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
0: And welcome back to The Conversation. My guest this week is Brett Hitchcock from Circa 21 in downtown Rock Island. And my goodness, I'm having a ball chatting about and bringing up all these great ideas. So I did want to ask, though, is there another marquee concert scheduled yet? Or
1: there is not. We're going to be doing one next year. So we just haven't announced it yet.
0: But let's talk about what is happening right now, which is very exciting. And you're doing The Wizard of Oz.
1: Yes.
0: As a stage musical, right?
1: Yep.
0: And I gotta tip my hat to you because some of the promotions that you've been doing sort of on social media and when you went out to the zoo and the cast, well, Dorothy and her buddies went to the Lizard of Oz.
1: Yes.
0: Just genius. That's genius, Brett. Yeah. But tell me about the production.
1: Yeah, it's a wonderful production that people have really enjoyed. And we did the show about 15 years ago was the last time we did it. And as we look, as we go through the process of picking shows every year, we'd like to give a show like 6 years or so in between. But this was one that was starting to come up. Some of our peers around the country were starting to do it again, and it was doing really well everywhere it was being done.
0: Yeah.
1: And so about a year and a half ago, it came up and thought, I wonder if we should do Wizard of Oz. And Denny decided to go ahead. We have a committee that sits down and talks about this, but ultimately he makes the decision. But he decided that he wanted to do it again. And so we have remounted it. And it's doing wonderful. And the cast is amazing. And the marketing things that you talked about, I do want to, you know, we have a marketing group that gets together. And I know I've mentioned him before. We've been lucky to be able to bring Tristan Tapscott on staff.
4: Genius.
1: And so Tristan is wonderful because he is, with the things that he does, he's used to using social media as his main source of promotion. And so he has a lot of creative ideas. So his ideas with our existing staff together is really, I'm going to tip my hat to Tristan because the social media stuff is really good right now. I'm going to toot our own horn here, but, and we've heard from our peers, you know, have like monthly meetings with this National Dinner Theater group that we belong to. And almost every month somebody will say, hey, you guys are doing, your social is just kicking it right now. You're killing it. So just keep doing what you're doing. And that's great to hear because, you know, we are a smaller operation than most of these other theaters. They're in much larger markets. I think we're probably in one of the smaller markets in this group. But to get that kind of confirmation from your peers that have much larger staffs that are doing things that what we're doing here in Rock Island and the kind of promotion we're doing is really resonating and it's creative and it's drawing people's attention. And we're seeing that in the numbers.
4: Tons
1: of people are watching the videos and
0: Well, and what I want to let people know is this show is going to be on until September 5th,
1: yes,
0: but are there tickets still available?
1: Absolutely.
0: I mean, okay, good.
1: Yeah.
0: Good. I know you guys, some of these shows just sell out so fast.
1: They do.
0: Crazy.
1: And this one has been doing really well. And we always see a surge of people the last couple of weeks.
0: The ones
1: that have been kind of waiting in the weeds or, you know, wanting to see if something's going to come up or, you know, occasionally we'll do a discount for something. But when a show's rolling like this, we usually don't be doing it. We won't do any discounts. Yeah. And so we have some people that are waiting back to see if something like that's going to pop up. And when it doesn't, you know, then they kind of pour in at the last minute. So if you don't wait and you can get your tickets online at circa21.com and you can go there to reserve online or you can call our ticket office and get tickets that way as well.
0: So one of the great features of Circa 21 are the bootleggers.
1: Yeah.
0: And these are the staff that take care of everybody who comes into the theater, but they are very gifted performers.
1: Yes.
0: I know when you go online, you pick tables. Do people pick their favorite bootlegger and try to be in their zone?
1: There are certainly some that do have their favorite bootleggers and it's in their customer account. You know, bootlegger, you know, Kirsten Sindelar is a popular one, Nick Munson. Yeah. I don't want to run down the list, but,
0: sure.
1: But all of them have people that will request them because, again, I think it all goes back to the atmosphere that Denny wanted to build, which is a family atmosphere.
0: Yeah.
1: And we don't see a lot of changeover as much as a lot of businesses. So people get to know these waiters over, you know, a decade or so. And so, you know, you become familiar with them. You learn about them. You learn about their families. And so there is a real connection there. And I think that's why when people come in, a lot of them do request specific bootleggers.
0: Sure. Just out of curiosity, who writes their shows? Because they're always so clever.
1: There's a group of people, Brad Hoskins, who's been a long time, an Augie grad as well. But Brad was involved with a lot of those for many, many years. And we have our new head bootlegger now, Micah Burness, is responsible. And his wife, Kelsey, are a lot of the ones that are putting it together. But it's a real collaborative group. So they'll open it up to some of the other bootleggers, too. Some of the other bootleggers may choreograph it. Some may be involved with trying to pick the songs. There's always a theme, and they come up with the themes together, the waiters do, and then just trying to plug in the specific input and trying to drive that. But
0: so fun.
1: They're a wonderful group. And there's only one other dinner theater in the country that has a performing wait staff like the bootleggers. And it's the Derby Dinner Playhouse, which is in Clarksville, Indiana. It's a suburb of Louisville.
0: Yeah.
1: Theirs are called the Barnstormers, but the Barnstormers and the Bootleggers are the only two performing wait staffs at dinner theaters in the country.
0: I didn't know that. That's
1: and genius. A lot of these people, a lot of the waiters or the bootleggers also have either vocal degrees or they have musical theater degrees.
0: Sure.
1: So they're trained as well. And we've had bootleggers go off to do Sarah Hayes, who was a bootlegger for us for many years. She starred in some shows for us. She did a year-long tour. And she was one of the bootleggers.
0: Yeah.
1: And so we've had other bootleggers over the years. Dean Banowitz from many, many years ago, his family was from Maquoketa.
0: Yes, Banowitz family.
1: Yep, and he had a hair thing down in the district. He was a hair salon stylist.
0: Yeah.
1: And so he moved to L.A. and started working for Ryan Seacrest and was doing Seacrest stuff in the early years and some shows with him. And so we've had bootleggers that have gone on to do great things. But it's a wonderful group. I mean, not only, as you said, they're not only serving you dinner and doing all that, but then they're getting up on stage after running around with dinner and then doing a 15-minute pre-show for you and then getting right back off stage and waiting on you again.
0: And sometimes they're in the show.
1: Yes, sometimes they're in the show as well.
0: Crazy, crazy. Let's talk about the show here for a minute. Yeah. I know that in the spirit of Wizard of Oz, we should not look behind the curtain, but I'm going to ask you to lift the curtain a little bit. So this show opened July 8th, runs through September 5th, Wizard of Oz. Mm-hmm. But let's go back. You mentioned when it was first kind of discussed. Could you take us through the arc of the idea, or maybe the green light from Denny, or even a little before, to opening night? What all has to happen?
1: There's so much. I mean, it starts years in advance. And, you know, so once we decide on the show, then the next objective is usually to get the production team in place. Now, a lot of those folks, when you're talking about the scenic designer and the costume designer, a lot of those are resident staff members for us already. But we do bring in a lot of directors, you know, from outside of the area, as well as actors and other scenic designers and things like that. And so it's a matter of starting to get that group in place first, specifically the director. And then once the director's in place, then the whole process of the vision of the director starts to come in. And so then there's meetings with the costume designer. You know, what are we looking for here? What are you going for? So the costume designer knows how to proceed with costumes and designing costumes and you know, props. What are we going to do with all this? You know, are we going to get this prop list together? What are we going to do for scenery? You know, what are we going to do for set? You know, hiring these people, getting them to create their vision after talking to the director and getting approval for all this. Starts way in advance. And then, there's the acting part.
0: Yeah.
1: And for many years, Denny would go to New York 4 or 5 times a year to hire actors. And just with the cost of that, the cost of flying to Manhattan, staying in Manhattan for 4 or 5 days with hotel and having to rent a facility for auditions, having to, you know, rent a piano player and accompanist to play, it just got so expensive that when the online boom started, there's so many ways now to get actors online. Mm-hmm. You know, there's websites you can go to that you can submit the role that you're looking for, and they will send you, you know, hundreds of applications of actors from all over the country that will fill that. And then again, it's going back, the director and the production manager and Denny all get involved and decide, who they feel would be best for each role. And one of the things that a lot of directors like with Denny is that Denny gives them a lot of control. Mm-hmm. Instead of saying at the end of the day, well, I don't like your idea, I want to use my idea, or I want to use this guy instead. The director might like this, but I want to use this. It's not what he does. And I think that's why a lot of directors like coming into work for him, because he does give them a lot of creative freedom to put this together the way they want to put it together. And so, you know, as we get closer, you know, the set's got to be, make sure that we're online with the set, that everything's happening with that, you know, getting the lighting designer set up, making sure the director talks to the lighting designer so we know what we're doing as far as lights. And then once they get into town, you know, then you know, we're getting close. So the actors fly in from wherever they're coming in from and we get rolling.
0: What is that distance like? Because I'm always fascinated, say, with the Quad City Symphony Orchestra, that they'll only get a chance to play together. I mean, they've got to come prepared.
1: Sure.
0: And so they get like 2 chances to play together and then we're going on.
1: Right.
0: How much time between arrival of the cast and opening night usually?
1: Well, it's similar to the symphony. You know, they get the materials in advance. So the expectation is the same as a symphony. Once you get into town, you know your lines, you know the music. Then it's up to our resident, wonderful resident musical director, Ron May, who is a legend in town. So Ron gets a hold of them and puts it all together musically. But our entire rehearsal process is 2 weeks.
0: Wow.
1: That's it. From the time they touch ground, they touch down at Quad City International Airport to the time that they're on stage doing the entire show is 2 weeks.
0: Two weeks.
1: So oftentimes we set the rehearsal schedules like 10 to 10, 10 in the morning till 10 at night.
0: Holy
1: oftentimes they don't need that much because, again, you're dealing with professionals. You're dealing with people that this is Walt. They don't have anything else going on, so they can dedicate all of their energy and focus to the show.
0: Yeah.
1: And so oftentimes they don't need that 12 hours, you know, especially as we get further into the process, but they come prepared and it doesn't matter, you know, whether it's winter or summer or whatever the case is, they're here and they're going. And it's really a fascinating thing to watch it come together that quickly.
0: Yeah. Well, it's fascinating to be in the audience, and it's even more to get some of this insight from my guest, Brett Hitchcock from Circa 21 Dinner Theater. This is the time, though, Brett, we have to step aside for just a moment because you tell a very good story, but so does the host of Rock Island Lines.
1: Yes,
0: late,
1: he does.
0: The great Dr. Roald Tweet.
1: Absolutely.
5: This is Roald Tweet on Rock Island. Samuel Benedict Reed was only one of thousands of Yankees who answered the call to seek their fortunes in the newly opened lands to the west in the 1840s. But he may have been the only one who got there a mile at a time. Reed was born in Vermont in 1818. In a country rushing to send civilization west via new roads, bridges, canals, and waterways, Reed chose the perfect occupation. He became a civil engineer. His first project in 1841 was an enlargement of the old Erie Canal. When that was finished, he was a bit further west than where he had begun. Then Reed turned to the newfangled invention, the railroad. In 1846, he surveyed the Michigan Central Line from Kalamazoo to Matwan, becoming division engineer of that road. He was even further west. Now he became engineer of the Michigan Southern and Northern Indiana Railroad, the first railroad to reach Chicago. So far, so good. Reed next took a job as the locating engineer for a rail line from Chicago west to Joliet in 1852, and then took charge of construction of the Chicago and Rock Island Railroad lines, which, in 1854, became the first railroad in the United States to reach the Mississippi River. The Great River was only a temporary obstacle. After taking a short break to marry Miss Jane Earle of Geneseo, Illinois in 1855, Samuel Reed selected the site for the first bridge across the Mississippi, and soon the railroad became the Chicago, Rock Island, and Pacific Railroad, later the Rock Island Lines. The Pacific, of course, was still a dream, but not for long. Reed next surveyed the route from Davenport west to Washington, Iowa. By the time Samuel Reed reached the Pacific coast, he was chief of construction for the Union Pacific Railroad. In 1869, these tracks met those from the east at Promontory, Utah, fulfilling Columbus's dream of a route to the Indies. People like Samuel Reed deserve their own monument, if only we could figure out where to put it, or what he looked like. He didn't move very fast, but he never sat still long enough for a portrait.
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0: Another great chapter in the long story of Roll Tweet, Rock Island Lines, and WVIK. And we get to tap into that story each and every week thanks to you and your support of WVIK. You can head over to WVIK.org right now. And if you make a donation when that Become a Member button pops up, well, guess what? You might help get us back into our main studio because we're still sitting in the newsroom right now. There we go. And my guest is Brett Hitchcock. And I'm just loving these stories of Circa 21. An absolute gem in the Quad Cities region. People come from all over to be part of this. And I'm, of course, excited by the current show, Wizard of Oz. But what are you looking forward to in the future?
1: Yeah, we are really excited in November to kick off the 50th anniversary season. And it's a real feather in the cap of Denny to have this thing be going this long. I think I was mentioning to you just quickly earlier that it's not uncommon when we speak to like Rotary groups or Kiwanis groups that a retired banker will come up after it's over and will say, your dad came to us looking for money when he was trying to do this. And we thought he was nuts because you're taking two businesses that have a high propensity of failure, which is restaurants and theaters, and you want to combine them into one and you want us to help you finance this. And so it's a real credit to him that 50 years later, we're still here, you know, when there was so much doubt in the beginning. And so planning for this started a while ago. And Denny's thought with this was that we wanted to have kind of a celebration of some of the shows that have been huge hits over the years for us, or some that have been more fan favorites, and then sprinkling in one on the end that we haven't done before, but is a newer title that's become available that a lot of people know. And so we're starting off with A Christmas Carol in December. And so this will be the first time that we've ever done Christmas Carol as a main stage show.
0: Oh,
1: we've done it as a kid's show, but this is a full the Alan Menken version, the one that was on Broadway. So it's a big version, and we're really excited about starting the year with that. And then in January and February, going into Million Dollar Quartet, which, of course, is a hugely popular show. If you're not familiar with it, it covers the music of Johnny Cash, Elvis Presley, Carl Perkins, and Jerry Lee Lewis. It's a true story about one night at Sun Record Studio when these guys came together and had a big jam session. And then following that up with Oklahoma, which is an old classic that everybody loves. And then speaking of another show that everybody loves, Mamma Mia. We've done it twice. It's done huge, and everybody loves the music of ABBA. And, you know, I don't know how great the storyline is, but people aren't coming to watch the storyline. They're coming to hear the music. And so we're really happy about being able to get Mamma Mia back next year. And then Annie. Annie was Denny's first really big hit in 1984. That was the one that really broke the bank for the first time for him, and made a lot of money on it. And so it only seemed appropriate that be part of this season too. And then again, the last one is Pretty Woman. And that's one we have never done before. And again, it just become available recently. A lot of our peers have done it.
0: Sure.
1: It's done really well. So we put one there on the end next fall that is new. But other than that, it's a season full of memories and shows that have been really popular over the 50 years. And, you know, we're in our season ticket campaign right now. And what we'd like to tell people is that, you know, again, as we've said before, we're kind of an escape. So if you're looking for a 2 to 3 hour escape from reality and just coming in and just being able to just let it all go and just focus on what's there on stage and nothing else, it's really a wonderful opportunity for that.
0: But it's really more than that, Brett. And I want to ask you about that. So we have so many escapes and this little device in our pockets that people will take 1,000 escapes during the course of a day. And what is it, in your experience, about the fact that we gather together and we jointly experience not something even on a screen? I was gratified to be in a room full of people to watch The Odyssey, but the people on the stage are their hearts are beating along with yours, and to be in the presence of the live craftsmanship. Why is that so much more impactful? And it's a pity that people have forgotten about that and they don't get out as much, but when they go, they're always like, wow, what is it about that qualitative difference?
1: I think it's seeing that person on stage and being able to, you know, there's nothing, you know, something happens. There's no TV break. There's nothing to cut out. You're there. You're live. You're seeing it. Whatever happens. Yeah. And I think that people enjoy that. And again, I think it's people, as you said before, we have so much opportunity already to watch things on our phones, on TV screens, on computer screens. Sometimes, a lot of times, I think people want to see live people. They don't want to be watching something on TV or watching a show on YouTube or paying a fee to watch a streaming fee or something to watch a show. They want to see it live. They want to be in that in that room and feel that energy that's coming. And there is a real energy between the actors on stage and an audience, especially with a show like Wizard of Oz right now. There's just so much energy. People know the songs and they're coming dressed up as characters in the show. And I think you wouldn't get that if you were there just watching it on a big screen. But when you're there with live actors on stage, it's just a different experience. And I think that people really, they gravitate towards that.
0: Well, I recall distinctly going to see your production of The Bridges of Madison County, which was a great movie, and everybody loved it. I never saw it. I was not their target demographic. My spouse had, of course. But going to see that at Circa with the incomparable Jenny Nguyen, I mean, amazing. It was a totally different experience. I don't need to see the movie. I mean, I suppose I should. But I don't need to see that. So anyway, if we want to get in on this 50th season, also at the website, we can just go and take care of it.
1: Circa21.com. You can buy season tickets there, or you can buy individual tickets there too. And what we tell people is that if you are a regular attendee, even if you attend 2 or 3 times a year, you're going to be money ahead by becoming a season ticket holder. And again, at the website, circa21.com, everything is laid out there as far as what the different subscription packages are. We have like one to kind of fit everybody's needs. And you can purchase them there, and you can be part of what we are doing going forward, and just know that you have this all lined up and ready to go.
0: Well, you mentioned something interesting, and that was the turning point, the inflection point of Annie in 1984. Yeah. And it's hard to describe this to younger folks, but what happened in this community, the Quad Cities, of course, but downtown Rock Island between in the 5 or 10 years after the Farmall plant closed in 83. Mm-hmm. It's hard to describe what that was like.
1: Yeah.
0: And the fact that that was when the turning point really came, because the last lights on in downtown Rock Island for a good long while were Circa 21s, until we started to come out. And folks like Terry Tilka, that you mentioned before, and others who, Dan Carmody, really kept it going. And I am grateful because I know the news release went out yesterday that Circa's founder is going to get a little special recognition.
1: Yeah, it's really neat that the city, in conjunction with the Labor Day.
0: Labor Day parade,
1: yeah. But
0: right?
1: The city has this as well, where they honor people every year in a number of different categories. And Denny was nominated and won this year for Artist in Rock Island. And again, it's all tied into going into the 50th anniversary.
0: Yeah.
1: And so it's really something that we wanted to do this year and to focus on, to try to give Denny the credit and let him have this at 50 years, where so many people doubted that he could do it. And there were many years where Denny doubted that he could do it or that he could keep it going. Some of those were in the 80s, as we were just talking about, when it was really, really tough. And he wasn't sure if they were going to keep it going. And every time something like that has come up, someone always comes out of the woodwork. It's like an angel that comes out of nowhere that helps out. We had a former subscriber probably 10, 15 years ago that was from Geneseo. It was Mabel Brown. She was an attorney. And we were going through one of these times where it was really rough. And Mabel called Denny and said, "Listen, I love Circa 21. I've been a subscriber for years. It's one of the things that brings me great pleasure in my life. I would like to loan you some money and basically almost a 0% interest, to help you keep this going." And so every time something like that has happened, and it's happened a few times over the years, the community always steps up and always helps us out and keeps us going. Mm. And, again, I think that you look at these, this roller coaster ride that we've been on for 50 years, and it's the city of Rock Island has been wonderful over the years, or these individual customers, or as we talked about during COVID, the money that we had in tickets, people didn't want it back.
0: Right.
1: They said, "You just hang on to it for now, and we want to ensure that when COVID ends, that you are still there, that we can come see you then, and then we'll use our credit. But until then, you keep that and you make sure that you're here."
0: So amazing.
1: Yeah, it's just a wonderful thing, the support this community has given us.
0: Yeah, I'm going to put you on the spot in a minute, but I'll give you a warning first that I'm always intrigued by what interesting people do in their off time, if there's something you're reading or watching or enjoying that you want to tell us about. So give a second to think about it.
1: Sure.
0: But I also want to think about a past Citizen of the Year in Rock Island. I don't normally plug shows 2 weeks out, Brett, but... September 5th, 2 weeks from today, my guest will be Don Wooten.
1: Oh.
0: And we will have to make some little special arrangements, so stay tuned, friends. But Don Wooten will be the guest on The Conversation 2 weeks from now, September 5th. And I just want to give you a heads up on that. So you better red letter that date, because it's a wonderful opportunity to chat with him. So I gave you a couple of minutes to think about it. What are some things that you're enjoying that you'd like to share with us? It could be a restaurant. It could be whatever you want.
1: Outside of theater, what I enjoy doing is spending time with my 11-year-old.
0: Aww.
1: And he's a very sports-centric kid, so he plays on a travel baseball team, so I do a lot of travel baseball stuff, and we are both big sports fanatics. So we go to a lot of sporting events. We're going to a Cubs game next Sunday on the 30th. So
0: those are some of my best memories growing up, going with my old man to Wrigley.
1: Yep. So we're doing this. Is the first time we're going to Wrigley together, but I'm a huge Minnesota sports fan.
0: Hey.
1: So we've been to Vikings fans. We've been to Vikings games together. We've been to Twins games together. We were at a Timberwolves game a couple years ago. So I really enjoy doing that. I also am a big sports memorabilia collector. I love collecting sports memorabilia and so sports cards.
0: Mm.
1: And so that is something that my dad and Alex, my son, and I all do together, which is really a special thing. We go to card shows and we'll buy cards and we all have our collections, and that is a really special thing. So those are the kinds of things I love to do The other thing is our winter hobby, which is racing sled dogs.
0: So that's still part of the story? Absolutely. I remember your dad doing that when I was a kid.
1: Well, my dad started doing that when both my parents are from the St. Paul area originally. And so my dad started doing it in high school. His high school homeroom teacher had about 100 dogs at the time. And she was looking for students to come out to practice or to just see if they were interested in doing it. And Danny was a huge outdoor guy at that time. He was a Boy Scout. And so he went to do it and got hooked in high school and has been doing it ever since. So we are still doing it all these years later. So we train in the fall out in our fields around rural Sherrard. We have a side-by-side that the dogs will turn it on and drive it behind them, but we'll work on training them on wheels until we can get to snow. And then we go to sleds, and our racing circuit is primarily in Wisconsin. Every once in a while, one in Minnesota, once in Michigan. But it's been more difficult as our climate has changed to have snow in the winter.
0: Exactly.
1: And so a lot of those races have been canceled. And so there's a lot of people that have opted to get out because it's an expensive hobby.
0: Oh, yeah.
1: I think at our peak back in the 90s, we had about 45 to 50 dogs.
0: Wow.
1: We were going through 50 plus pounds of food a day.
0: Oh, man.
1: And then you count in the supplements, you count out the time to the care time out in the kennel, cleaning up and watering and playing, spending time playing with them. And so those are the things that I really enjoy doing. I'm not a huge theater guy outside of Circa. I don't attend a lot of productions around town. My niece is in a few shows around town, which I'll go see. But other than that, I like to, Tom Wall Jasper, who's worked for us for many, many years.
0: Wonderful
1: and a local legend. And Tom said a long time ago something that really resonated with me. They asked him the same question. You know, what do you like to go out and see shows around town? He said, no. He goes, I really, if ever go see shows, I would rather go home and watch a baseball game. I'd rather go home and do something that is completely unrelated to theater. And I that really resonated with me because that's kind of how I am as well. So, and so I really enjoyed just spending time with Alex and Dad and just doing our thing. So,
0: well, you're giving me a little bit of grace because I have to confess, I'm kind of the same way because I did a bunch of theater in the 80s and 90s, Genesius Guild primarily, and I got to do things that no kid like me should be allowed to do. Yep. Henry V, are you kidding me?
1: Yeah.
0: Now when I watch a show, it's like, man, I wish I could be up there.
1: Yeah, yep.
0: So for me, that's probably the problem. I should, anyway. Think more about that. Hey, listen, we're going to run out of time here, but Brett Hitchcock, thank you so much.
1: It's been a pleasure to be here. Thank you so much for inviting me.
0: And I'll tell you, friends, when I first called Brett, he said, don't you want to talk to my dad? I said, I already did. I want to talk to you. So anyway, thank you very much. And all of my friends, please remember, you can catch the conversation twice each week on WVIK, actually. Saturday mornings, 10 o'clock, and that's right before Wait, Wait, Don't Tell Me. But then we have a rebroadcast every Monday evening at 8, right after Fresh Air. You can also find recent episodes at WVIK.org. 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Friends, you got to get out and about today and tomorrow because the weather is just going to be fine. If you're planning to go to the Riverfront Pops concert tonight, kudos to you because, again, conditions should be just about perfect. From the campus of Augustana College, this is Kai Swanson inviting you to join us next week for the conversation on WVIK when our guest will be Ashley Johnston from the Quad Cities International Airport. 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
10: And I'm Talia Schlanger, coming up on As It Happens.
9: To be or not to be. The trade war and crushing new tariffs may be the death blow for one Manitoba family business, which farms honey to send to the U.S.
10: And Anatomy of a Fail. A critic of the Prime Minister tells us why Canadians need a full accounting of the doomed U.S.-Canada trade deal and an explanation for what made it a bridge too far for Canada's federal government.
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Well, it is just a lovely morning here on the Augustana College campus, and we are so grateful to have you with us for the conversation on WVIK. It's a celebration of local radio the way it's meant to be brewed. This week, my guest is Brett Hitchcock from Circa 21 Dinner Theater in downtown Rock Island. I'm Kai Swanson. I hope you're going to stick around for this week's episode of WVIK's The Conversation.

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11: No, it really isn't. An Ivy League researcher has extended his investigation of contaminated farmland in eastern South Carolina, or southern East Carolina, this week, taking more than 100 samples of soil, groundwater, and plants in an effort to learn more about the threat facing agriculture from forever chemicals. This according to the state newspaper in South Carolina. Yale University scientist Jake Thompson worked in Darlington County. It follows findings that forever chemicals have polluted about 18 farm fields that were once coated with a textile plant's waste sludge for use as fertilizer. At least it wasn't soup. But more than 300 agricultural fields were once approved by the state for sludge fertilizer from an old textile plant. This scientist is trying to document the extent of the contamination beyond what he and government agencies have found so far. He discussed his work this week during a town council meeting. He said contamination from forever chemical polluted sewage sludge, just like saying sludge, come on, sister sludge, is affecting communities across the country. He had been asked to speak about the toxic chemicals polluting farmland. Quote, it's not just an issue Darlington County is facing, he told the council. There's over 5 to 10 million acres of land impacted across the United States through the spraying of, say it with me now, sludge. He said the 5 to 10 million acres is a calculation based on sludge applications nationally. Sewer plants across the country send sludge out to crop land as fertilizer. His work in South Carolina, Darlington County, involves sampling land at no cost to document the extent of the problem and find possible ways to clean up the mess. Somebody must like to eat sludge. Forever chemicals, also known as per- and polyfluoroalkyl substances, they're compounds that don't break down easily in the environment, unlike people, and in many cases are toxic to people exposed over time. They can cause certain types of cancer, immune system deficiencies, and thyroid problems, among other gifts. The main routes of exposure are by drinking polluted water or eating food tainted by forever chemicals, although you'll be glad to know other exposure routes also exist. Why not some sludge for dinner tonight? Whether you want to.

From Santa Monica, the home of the homeless, I'm Harry Shearer, welcoming you to this edition of the show. It's warm outside, but in here it's a crypto winter. Well, congratulations to Donald Trump. His family has a new crypto bank. That's got to be good news for all of us, don't you think? Two fundamentals underpin the business model of that bank. According to cryptocurrency experts talking to the British newspaper The Guardian, World Liberty Trust Company, but you got to trust a company that's a trust company, received conditional approval this month from the U.S. Office of the Comptroller of the Currency to start a bank.

Nice control. An entity affiliated with Donald Trump and his family members own about 38% of the company. The agency is led by a political appointee of Donald Trump. The first distinctive feature of this bank and stablecoin operations like it is that there is almost no risk that it can lose money. You know, like the casinos that he... The second is the sole logical motivation for depositors to put their money into it, according to five experts. That sole motivation, the financial connection to the president and his family. But, you know, the president. World Liberty is not really a bank in the conventional sense. It won't lend money to businesses or individuals, issue mortgage or credit cards, or get federal insurance on deposits. Who needs that when what it will be able to do is directly issue the Trump's dollar-pegged stablecoin, USD1. There was nobody in line for that before them. Stablecoins, unlike other cryptocurrencies, are pegged at fixed values, like $1, used almost exclusively to buy and sell riskier crypto assets, like your Bitcoin. See how it works? Not yet. Because of the way stablecoins are regulated under a law signed by Donald Trump last year, World Liberty's bank will not be allowed to pay its depositors, the companies and individuals who buy its stablecoins, any interest. The bank, however, can earn interest for itself by putting the cash it collects from those depositors into high-quality liquid investments like U.S. government T-bonds. You know, the things that make up our deficit? Why would depositors be interested in buying the Trump family's little-used stablecoins? Experts point, as I say, to their ties to the White House. Quote, the only reason really to do it is because they want to appease Trump, because they want to gain favor with Trump or in some way help Trump for whatever reason, said an associate professor at Georgetown School of Business. For a depositor at the bank, he says this is a very efficient way to buy influence with, and these are his words, the Trump gang. World Liberty Financial insists that the charter approval means the company will be well supervised. Quote, critics are missing the point. World Liberty Financial is running towards regulation and continuous oversight and not away from it. That's the company spokesperson having fun with the language. Quote, World Liberty Trust Company's national charter will ensure robust and permanent regulatory supervision from the Office of the Comptroller of the Currency, a federal banking regulator that will outlast the Trump administration. Unquote. You think anything will? The OCC argues that there's no corruption or insider trading because the application was reviewed by career staff, not the agency official appointed by Trump. Democrats have called the matter a stark example of corruption. But wouldn't they? Pointing out there has never been a case where a U.S. president had an interest in a bank his own administration would approve and regulate. At a White House event this week, Trump claimed that, quote, new financial technologies, including crypto, had been plagued by crippling regulations, brutal restrictions, weaponization in the U.S. before his return to the Office of the Office of the Presidency. USD1 was launched by World Liberty March of last year, 2 months after Trump re-entered the White House. About 4 months after that, the framework for stablecoin banks, the so-called Genius Act, was signed by Trump. He said, I named it after myself. Unquote.

Oh, and speaking of Elon, Tesla and about a few other car makers are making a major recall of more than 4 million vehicles in China. China! Over safety concerns mostly related to their door handles. It's according to Chinese authorities, reported by the Associated Press. The U.S. carmaker is recalling about 2.98 million China-made and imported EVs, including Model S, Model 3, Model X, and Model Y. That spells sexy with a 3. Over door handle safety risks, that's according to Chinese State Administration for Market Regulation. They have a market in China. The recall, the largest this year, according to Chinese media, comes a few months after Chinese authorities said that starting next year, it would be banning hidden door handles, commonly seen on Tesla electric vehicles, and many Chinese EV models. Who copied who? Whom? China has stepped up scrutiny recently on hidden or flush door handles in cars, following EV accidents in the country and elsewhere in which cars' hidden electronic doors failed and trapped people inside. It's a design feature. In a notice on the Chinese regulator's website, it cited safety risk in addition, extreme situations such as a severe collision that causes an electrical system failure the car handles could hinder users, passengers and drivers, from quickly opening the doors to escape or prevent rescuers outside the car from gaining access. Yeah, that sounds like Musk love. And now, news of the warm, won't you? It's warm in here.

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1: Bread, pasta, and breakfast cereals may seem far removed from dry fields in North America, Europe, or Asia. By the way, I just came back from London, England, which looks like Bakersfield right now. You know, they talk about the green sceptered isle. All the grass is yellow. Why would that be? Also, you know, wildfires around the world. Not a warning, but back to the story. When water shortages, by the way, I interrupted myself again. The latest river to run short of water after the Colorado, the Danube, and the Rhine. The Nile. No, not denial. Anyway, when water shortages hit several of the world's most important wheat-growing regions simultaneously, the consequences can be felt all the way to supermarket shelves and bakery aisles. Aisle three, babe. This is the conclusion of a new international study published in the journal Earth's Future. Researchers combined climate data, crop production areas, and global commodity prices to investigate how drought affects wheat markets worldwide. The findings are striking. The extent of severe water scarcity alone can explain around 74% of annual fluctuations in global wheat prices during this century so far. Among the co-authors say, quote, "We already know that climate change affects agricultural production. What is new here is that we can document a clear link between widespread drought across the globe and the prices faced by consumers and food markets," unquote. One of the study's key findings is that wheat stands out from other crops. The relationship between water scarcity and price proved to be far stronger for wheat than for maize. Don't you want maizes for breakfast? While researchers found no comparable relationship for rice. Historical data says on average around 5% of the world's wheat-growing area has experienced severe water scarcity in any given year. This share has increased alongside climate change. In particularly dry years, it exceeded 15%. The research team then used climate models, they're beautiful, to explore how this trend may develop in the future. The study suggests that severe water scarcity will spread across larger portions of the world's wheat-growing regions as temperatures continue to rise. Cream of maize, anyone? And now...

0: ice.
1: Well, a federal judge in Baton Rouge, Louisiana, has ordered that an ICE official overseeing offices across the East Coast be held in contempt because he repeatedly violated court orders to respect due process.
2: What's that?
1: It appears to be the first time an individual ICE official in a leadership position has been cited in contempt of court. This is according to the New Orleans News Service, The Lens. Quote, the court finds respondents agent, then acting field office director Vernon Liggins in contempt for violating the court orders. U.S. District Judge John DeGravelis handed down this week in a ruling that indicates the judicial branch is increasingly ready to sanction ICE and its employees for violating court orders. Late in July, Liggins, on his last day as acting field officer in Baltimore, personally instructed his agents to detain Ibrahim Mohammed, an Ethiopian man living in Maryland. Liggins was being promoted to ICE's acting deputy assistant director for field operations, East, working out of ICE headquarters in Washington. He gave the order to his subordinates because he wanted to tie up loose ends, said the judge of the Middle District in Louisiana. The ruling comes as part of Mohammed's habeas corpus petition case. His counsel filed that while Mohammed was first unlawfully detained in Camp 57, the immigration unit at the Louisiana State Penitentiary. Liggins, the ICE guy, was aware that Mohammed couldn't be redetained, without due process, but he gave the instruction anyway. He confirmed that in his own testimony. That day, Liggins sent 10 agents to Mohammed's apartment. They banged their way in by telling Mohammed his ankle monitor was malfunctioning. That was a lie. At Wednesday's ruling this week, the judge scolded Liggins for ordering re-detention because it would speed up deportation proceedings for Mohammed. It's no justification, said the judge. Counsel for ICE acknowledged that ICE had violated those orders, but argued that a contempt charge wasn't warranted. Due process in this case required that if ICE re-detained Mohammed, they must give him notice of specific reasons for re-detention, conduct an informal interview with him promptly after re-detention, and have a significant likelihood of removing him in the foreseeable future. None of that happened. An immigration judge previously ruled in 2024 that Mohammed could be deported. No, he couldn't be deported back to Ethiopia because he would face torture and persecution there due to his ethnicity. So ICE has been trying for months to deport him to a third country, Equatorial Guinea or Central African Republic. But the judge's order made clear that ICE cannot deport him to a third country without first reopening his immigration case and giving him the opportunity in front of an immigration judge to raise any credible fears he might have about being deported to either of those countries. ICE also needed to first ensure he would be accepted into the designated third country. None of that happened. If ICE re-detained him before even nailing down which country he'd be deported to, that alone was enough to violate the court order. Without the protection of the court orders, Mohammed could have been remained detained months or years while his immigration case proceeded. It's also possible an immigration judge would ultimately rule that ICE can't deport him to any of those countries, said the judge. That would mean Mohammed suffered, quote, the unlawful deprivation of liberty the court sought to remedy, unquote, the judge. ICE was cool. And now, news of this smart world. Last month, Instagram head Adam Mosseri said that the platform would ban videos filmed on Meta's smart glasses that harass women in public places, but it seems the ban isn't working, according to Petapixel. After Mosseri personally delivered the news in July, Meta announced that two large pickup artist accounts — pickup artists refer to men who approach women on the street to try and get their contact details — were pulled from Instagram. However, an investigation by Business Insider found that not only was one of those accounts reactivated not long after the news, but dozens of accounts and hundreds of videos delivering similar content remain visible on Instagram. Meta says the large account has been banned again. Try harder. While similar videos also appear on other platforms, your TikTok, your YouTube, these types of videos are a particular issue for Meta, which not only supplies the glasses, but also provides an entire ecosystem for the resulting content in the form of Instagram and Facebook. This kind of intimidating behavior, filming young women without consent and posting it online, has given the glasses a bad reputation. As we, I think, mentioned last week or so, they've been dubbed pervert glasses. It's led to some users declaring they're scared to wear them in public for fear of reprisals. Apple, which is set to launch its own model, is trying to avoid succumbing to the same fate. Quote, there's a backlash, and then Meta tends to minimize its own responsibility for it. They talk about how this is user-generated behavior or an error in enforcement, said a digital criminologist at the London School of Economics, quoting her again, but they don't recognize the systemic issues that are causing that to happen, and they take no accountability for what their policies or infrastructure have done to enable that behavior. Consider yourself enabled if you wear those glasses. It's a smart world.

0: direct from my favorite golf course, where somehow I always seem to win. This is the Sports Favorite President with another edition of True Social Audio, brought to you by Trump Thermometers. Always ready and always normal. The fake media just can't help it. They just can't help being fake any more than a dog can help being filthy and stupid. Just like the fake media. Now, like a dog, they're chasing after my very adorable personal assistant, Natalie. It started when some senator from Georgia, and since when do they have Jews in Georgia, mentioned her name as if there was something wrong with her being the only staffer to join me in the catering truck on the advice of the Secret Service. As if anything could happen in a catering truck. As if it wouldn't be difficult and uncomfortable and after a while cold. Natalie just happens to be a great young woman who prints up all my speeches and Truth Socials. She even printed up this one that I'm reading now. Is that like suddenly against some kind of so-called rule? And then there's the made-up story that she didn't have security clearance for more than a year, and then suddenly she did. That's because suddenly I said to my staff, I know she's secure, and that should be good enough. And it was. Besides all that, she smells sweeter than a beautiful garden just about to become a helipad. Maybe the Canadian Prime Minister Mark Carney should take a hint. If he had an assistant as loyal and dependable as Natalie, he wouldn't need a wife so much either. But more than that, he wouldn't be so hard to negotiate with. Maybe if he wants to be so stubborn with no army and navy to speak of, he should be prime minister of Iran. Your president can assure you of one thing. When, and not if, but only when, Canada becomes America's 51st state, two things you can be sure of. It will be our largest state, and someone like Natalie, maybe even Natalie, will be its governor. I know that's true, because she wrote it right here. Thank you for your attention to this matter, and be like Natalie. Stay very, very loyal.
1: True Social Audio is also brought to you by Trump Sharpies. When an auto pen just won't do. So long. From Santa Monica, this is Le Show. And now, AI sings a song about AI.

0: The cost of agentic AI workflows, that's where AI does more than one thing for you, is forecast to increase more than fivefold by the end of 2028 as users adopt more complex applications of the technology as NVIDIA and other tech giants push inference and agentic AI as the next big thing. Gartner, the consultancy, warns that the cost of implementing these systems will rise even as foundation models, you know, the LLMs, become cheaper. The analyst firm has cast its eye over the nascent world of AI agents. I don't have an agent. Why does AI systems designed to act independently in pursuit of a goal and sees multiple challenges ahead, leaving aside the substantial security concerns? These software agents are considerably more complex than chatbots. Gartner believes falling model prices are tempting users to build more complex workflows, whose greater token consumption can outweigh those savings and drive up overall inference costs. In other words, tokens are becoming more cost efficient, but those savings are not keeping pace with the rising cost of more advanced AI capabilities. The rate of innovation is outpacing the cost curve, says Gartner. Quote, the harsh economics of the inference paradox are exemplified by the differences between a simple chatbot and an AI agent, says the senior director analyst at Gartner, where a simple chatbot must read and interpret a query and quickly respond with a probabilistic, reasonable answer. An AI agent must constantly reason, negotiate, and question itself, he said. Those processes add up. Routing a task to an agentic reasoning model increases inference costs at least fivefold and potentially by as much more as the task becomes more complex. Securing a return on investment from such advanced AI tools therefore demands either much greater returns than basic models provide or better optimization of inference routing and orchestration, says Gartner. That could mean assigning each task to the most cost-efficient model capable of handling it. And now you're wrangling a bunch of machines. The process of training an AI model becomes a paradox at scale. The more it remembers, the less it remembers about the source of its memories. This according to the Register, MIT computer scientists, when looking for a way to attribute AI model output to specific training data in the hope that that understanding could inform AI regulation, what they found looks like it will actually make regulation more difficult. That's according to scientific journal Nature Communications. The authors note that diffusion models like Midjourney and Stable Diffusion have become widely used tools for generating artifacts, images, videos, and audio. Diffusion models have also attracted lawsuits from artists who argue that copies of their work included in training data have enabled AI models to reproduce their output and artistic style. Attributability is what's needed. Since it carries ethical, policy, financial, and legal implications, knowing what got trained where. But as it turns out, attributing model output to a specific input becomes more difficult as models get larger. We show that attribution, characterized as a task of locating a part of the training data that can be held responsible for a generated sample, can become impossible if a model is trained on a sufficiently large corpus of data. Congressional lawyers are struggling to manage a flood of legislative proposals generated using AI tools, many of them riddled with errors and shoddy language, according to Politico. The strain on the House Office of Legislative Counsel is increasing as more congressional offices and outside groups rely on generative AI to draft legislation, according to interviews with eight current and former officials who work or have worked with the office. They said AI's ability to quickly generate mountains of text is forcing the Office of Legal Counsel's lawyers to spend significantly more time reviewing and rewriting the proposals. And in many cases, the drafts are plagued by mistakes that could ripple well beyond Washington, tying up the passage of legislation and risking lawsuits over erroneously cited statutes or incorrect legal definitions. slowing down the passage of legislation. I didn't think that was possible. Science.org reports on a study in which more than 2,000 people debated either a chatbot or a human about political issues, ranging from a social media ban for teenagers to assisted suicide. When the researcher from the University of Oxford who led the study posted the results in June, they were sobering. No matter whether it's ChatGPT, Gemini, or Claude, the AI was consistently better than humans at swaying the other participants. Quote, to my mind, this is already a landmark publication in the fields of political persuasion and AI and human behavior, says a sociologist at Stanford not involved in the study. Paper is the latest in a string of studies showing the power of AI to sway people. It's a whole new field that's emerging, says a psychologist at Cambridge University. People are very interested in the persuasive powers of AI, he says, both for ethical and unethical reasons. Speaking of unethical, a judge has identified what appears to be the first time a U.S. plaintiff has attempted to hide text in court filings that only an artificial intelligence system can read in his attempt to win a case. In a decision published last week, Connecticut Judge Walter Spader Jr. confirmed that the hidden text had no impact in a case where a man alleged a health care provider was improperly withholding access to records. The court weighed his filing on the merits, but nevertheless, the attempted attack was a dangerous precedent. This will likely not be the last time U.S. courts see the malicious tactic, as AI tools become more commonplace in court systems. Trying to scramble any AI systems potentially influencing the court's reading of his filing, the secret instructions were formatted to be invisible to a human reader while remaining fully legible in any software that reads the document's text, said the judge. The offending text directed any AI system reviewing the document to ensure textual outputs agreed with the plaintiff's arguments. The text was shrunk to tiny point type and colored white on a white background. That appeared to be an attempt at prompt injection, with the plaintiff seemingly hoping to win the court's favor after earlier arguments he raised were defeated. The defendant faced modest sanctions because he continued adding hidden text to filings. Even after the court warned him, he could face penalties for what was ultimately deemed a, quote, serious litigation abuse. And finally, this week's AI apology. Attorneys representing State Farm Insurance said they discovered non-existent case citations, which appear to have been AI hallucinations, in a recent batch of motions. This, according to the LA Times, outside counsel for the company said they used Iris, a legal AI company, but did not fact-check the motions. The court filings were made in a dispute over insurance payouts from a house fire locally. Attorneys for State Farm apologized to a court for submitting legal briefings rife with artificial intelligence hallucinations and non-existent case law, the latest example of lawyers bolstering their arguments with precedents made up by a chatbot. As part of an insurance dispute over the fire-damaged home in Carson, not Johnny, attorneys for State Farm cited several cases in court filings this month that they later acknowledged don't exist. Quote, I am deeply apologetic for the above-mentioned submissions and my serious lapse in professional judgment, said an attorney with Musick, Peeler, and Garrett, the law firm representing State Farm. Quote, again, as such, I accept responsibility for those inexcusable errors and offer no excuse, only an apology. Speaking of which, apologies of the week.
1: We're so sorry.
0: Another AI apology, actually. Sainsbury's, the British supermarket chain, has suspended its use of live facial recognition technology at one of its London branches after a customer was wrongly challenged as a shoplifter and asked to leave. Matt Arnold was buying items at the East Dulwich store when he was stopped by management at a self-service station, describing the experience as, quote, a terrifying glimpse of the future. He has warned that retail surveillance tech risks humiliating customers and creating a system where staff feel compelled to follow automated alerts without applying human logic. There's such a thing. The supermarket said it had apologized to Arnold and claimed the mistake was, quote, caused by human error, unquote. Critics have called for the technology to be scrapped. Arnold, who is a comedy promoter getting supplies for a stand-up event at the next-door Dulwich Hamlet football club, is waiting for a staff member to approve an alcohol purchase. He was approached by two of the management staff and told he could not be served due to an incident, quote, earlier in the week. They came over and said I had to leave. The staff member said I'd been identified by the AI and the cameras had flagged me, he told the BBC. A shoplifter does not walk around with that much shopping. They don't scan it through. They don't put their card through. But what upset me was thinking this is what the future could be. People just listen to what the machine tells them to do without thinking about the consequences, unquote. After being escorted off the premises, Arnold said he had looked back from the entrance and saw an overhead CCTV monitor with a red circle surrounding his face. Sainsbury's head office contacted the Arnold the following day to apologize, maintaining the incident had been caused by human error rather than software failure. But it's not the first time a Sainsbury's facial recognition system supplied by FaceWatch has led to an incident, innocent shopper being challenged. Journalist Ross Barkin apologized this week for failing to properly cite other journalists' work in his New York Magazine columns, days after the magazine dropped him following an independent review, found attribution problems in 67 of his columns. None of them genuinely were willful or intentional, he said in a statement posted to X. In the course of writing many columns a week, I did not use citations as aggressively as I should have and did not paraphrase well enough. He added he never intended to crib from anyone's work and apologized to journalists whose work he did not properly cite. Barkin said he would, quote, take some time away, and he pledged to, quote, do a much better job going forward. New York Magazine said it would no longer publish his work after completing an independent review. Quote, we regret that this work did not live up to our editorial standards and apologize to the writers whose work was not appropriately attributed, unquote, New York. The Apologies of the Week, a copyrighted feature of this broadcast. And what follows apologies better than News of the Godly? Takes us to Lithuania. Vilnius Archbishop Gintaras Grušas said this week the time was not yet right for an independent, large-scale investigation into the extent of sexual abuse in Lithuania's Catholic Church. Over recent decades, his comments follow two high-profile cases against Catholic priests suspected of sexual child abuse. Grušas said the church's priority should instead be establishing systems to prevent abuse, protect potential victims, and help those who have been harmed. Quote, I do not think the time is right, and I still do not think we have grown into that, he told a local news portal. The focus now must be on a system to prevent potential crimes. This must be a priority, he said. He was responding to a proposal made 3 years ago by a group of lay Catholics to establish an independent commission to investigate sexual abuse in the Lithuanian Catholic Church. He acknowledged such an investigation could have value, noting that similar inquiries have been conducted in Australia, the U.S., and several European countries. But he said consultation with other bishops' conferences and the Vatican had convinced him that a historical investigation should not be the church's first step. And news from Ireland. After a year of digging, forensic scientists have confirmed Roman Catholic nuns buried babies inside the sewer system of a long-defunct home for pregnant unwed mothers and their babies in Western Ireland. Oh, this wouldn't happen in Eastern Ireland. For the past year, state-appointed archaeologists and forensic specialists have dug up parts of a playground and parking area laid atop an old septic chamber of the St. Mary's Mother and Baby Home in a town in County Galway. The home ran from 1925 all the way to 1961. So far, the remains of 99 infants have been identified and removed from two separate sites. Likely hundreds of more remains will be found. A forensic facility was opened to study the skeletons and match DNA with living relatives. Thousands of pregnant girls expelled by their families went through the doors of St. Mary's. Hundreds of their babies died prematurely, likely due to mistreatment and lack of nourishment, is all. Ireland's Parliament authorized the excavation without a deadline. The work is expected to take almost 2 years. 5 years ago, the Irish government issued an official apology for the horrors of the nation's church and state-run system of mother and baby homes. In recent decades, Ireland has confronted the harsh and abusive practices allowed by its church-dominated state. In the county in question, the painful process of identification has only just begun. News of the godly. And finally, one more story about ICE. A U.S. Immigration and Customs Enforcement official was jailed this week on allegations of breaking into a woman's apartment. Thomas Bailey, he's 58, faces a charge of unauthorized entry of an inhabited dwelling after his arrest by the sheriff's office in St. Tammany Parish, Louisiana, near New Orleans. Sure. The sheriff's office said Bailey entered his ex-girlfriend's apartment near the community of Covington on the north shore of Lake Pontchartrain without her permission. She was not in the apartment at the time, and the sheriff's office said investigators booked him with a crime defined as the intentional entry without authorization into any inhabited dwelling. Bailey is employed by the ICE office in Oakdale, Louisiana. The sheriff's office referred to him as a federal officer, didn't provide specific details about his role within ICE. An ICE spokesperson said the agency could not comment on his arrest due to the sensitive nature of those charges. You know, something about the ICE officer's getup, you know, the black outfit without markings, the face covering that only leaves the eyes open to the observer. It's that's the outfit worn by guys in ICE, but it's not that dissimilar from the getup worn by some women in London.

to blink. She swept along in a billow of ink. Your soul mesmerized. You have to stare at the absence of lips, ears, nose, and hair. She seems to have what the other girls lack, the go-thither lure of the lady in black. It doesn't seem likely, and yet it's true.

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And when you catch her gaze, oh, how magical it feels. The view's much the same,

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You can't forget what you see. An amorphous drape hides a womanly shape, and you get the whole show for free. Odds are you'll never meet. Odds are you'll never speak. You'll never kiss or know the bliss of that well-hidden cheek. But she lives on every night in your dreams, to lurk under burka. She's not what she seems, to make nothing of something. She's got the knack

Well, ladies and gentlemen, that's going to conclude this week's edition of the show. 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Thanks, as always, to Pam Halstead and to Thomas Walsh at WWNO New Orleans for help with today's broadcast. 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Some great musical performances and some funny stuff also at my YouTube channel. And in addition to the show being on Substack, I'm writing and posting some interesting illustrations there as well. So won't you join me at Substack? Thank you very much.

Taylor Shuckham's team from Century of Progress Productions and originates through the facilities of WWNO New Orleans, flagship station, and there is no flag, of the Change is Easy Radio Network. So long from the home of the homeless.

0: BBC World Service and now Witness History with me, Jane Wilkinson. This is the story of how an abandoned photo album revealed the chilling normality of life at the Nazis' most notorious concentration camp, Auschwitz. In 116 images, SS officers are pictured laughing, singing and celebrating, while a short distance away, more than a million people, most of them Jews, are being murdered.
1: The emotions that you see, the callousness, the frivolity, the casualness of how they're approaching their work, that was not surprising to survivors. They were like, well, yes, of course. Do you really think they were going home and crying themselves to sleep every night? Like, they thought they were doing the right thing. This was what they wanted to do. And so, of course, they're having a good time at it.
0: Meet Rebecca Abelding, historian and archivist. In January 2007, she's in charge of examining potential new exhibits for the United States Holocaust Memorial Museum in Washington, D.C. And she's waiting for a package.
1: I had received a letter from an elderly man. He was a retired lieutenant colonel, and he had been, after the war, a member of the counterintelligence corps. So his job was to go into POW camps housing German soldiers and try to suss out who was a war criminal. He had found a photograph album in a closet, in a trash can, in an abandoned apartment in Frankfurt, and he had taken it home with him. And he was wondering if the museum wanted to see it. So, of course, I said yes.
0: But Rebecca is cautious.
1: There are just so few photos of Auschwitz. In some cases, families would destroy them, or SS officers wouldn't be photographed, or they would be killed or commit suicide at the end of the war. But when the album arrived, it was clear immediately. It was on the front page, June 21st, 1944, and that it said Auschwitz.
2: Surrounded by barbed wire, this was the end of the line for millions of enslaved peoples from all over Europe. Perished in the gas chambers of Auschwitz, the Nazi concentration camp east of Krakow.
0: Rebecca opens the album. The black and white photos, most just smaller than a playing card, are carefully pasted across 31 pages.
1: Oh, this is something here. There's a mystery to solve. And I immediately started looking for something that looked recognizable as being taken at Auschwitz. So I was looking for trains, I was looking for prisoners, and I didn't see anything like that. What I saw were photos of people attending parties, people attending ceremonies, the leisure time of people in uniform, smiling and looking at the camera. And then I noticed a face that I actually recognized, Joseph Mengele.
3: Mengele, the angel of death, was the most notorious of the Nazi concentration camp doctors. At Auschwitz, he was responsible for the deaths of 400,000 Jews and personally supervised horrific medical experiments, many of them carried out without anesthetics.
0: Mengele's picture is proof that the men are part of the SS garrison running Auschwitz.
1: But they're not photographs of the atrocities the way that other photographs of Auschwitz are. They are photographs of what a good time they're having.
0: Officers are enjoying a picnic, sitting sunbathing, taking part in a group sing-along, lighting candles on a Christmas tree, and tucking into a dinner and fine wine. And it's not just men. There are several photos of young women, the camp's radio and telephone operators, relaxing at nearby Solihuta, an SS holiday resort in the Polish mountains.
1: The page is captioned, "Hier gibt es Blaubeer," and "Here there are blueberries." And you see the women receiving bowls of blueberries, holding up their spoons, taking bites.
4: So it's like a work outing.
1: Yeah, it's a reward. Yeah, they were absolutely being rewarded for their services. Solihuta was mainly used for SS officers who had done a good job. There's an example where guards successfully discharged their weapons and murdered prisoners who were trying to escape and are rewarded with leave at Solihuta.
0: But for Rebecca, the series of pictures that most stand out include a row of coffins draped in Nazi flags.
1: And the caption reads, "The burial of our SS comrades after a terror attack. American bombers who are trying to hit the nearby factories miss, killing a number of officers." And in all of the photos, you see the ceremony that they are putting into their funeral. You see flowers, you see widows, you see a long procession of men marching in honor of their fallen comrades. And it is so striking, the difference between the way they treat Jewish people and Jewish bodies and the way they venerate their fallen comrades.
4: Do you think any of the people that were photographed in that album, do you think any of them could possibly not have known what was going on?
1: No, I think they all knew.
0: But who did the album belong to? One face appears on almost every page. SS Obersturmführer Karl Höcke, adjutant to the Auschwitz commandant, who had also worked in other camps.
1: And Karl Höcke had experience with gas chambers. And so his job is to help his boss through the decisions one needs to make when one is operating a killing sector. And these are photographs of what a good time Höcke was having. These are the things that he wants to remember of his personal time there.
0: For the next 8 months, Rebecca and her colleagues investigate the people in the pictures, trying to match faces to names. As well as Höcke and Mengele, there's Rudolf Huss, the camp commandant, and Josef Kramer, nicknamed the Beast of Belsen.
1: It really did feel like a detective story. But then very quickly, we were preparing for how the public was going to understand these photographs. Because there are no prisoners in this album, my colleagues and I were really concerned about, will people inclined to deny the Holocaust point to them and say, like, look, they could not have been murdering this many people. Look what a good time they're having. And obviously, that is false and anti-Semitic. Behind the camera on the other side is the actual reality of Auschwitz, which is that it is full of tens of thousands of prisoners who are undergoing torture and starvation and cruelty day to day by the men who are in this album.
0: After the war, Karl Höcke is among the Auschwitz officers who finally are brought to justice in Frankfurt in 1963.
5: And already it looks like being the longest war crimes trial of them all, because these 20 rather ordinary-looking, balding, middle-aged men are no ordinary defendants. For nearly a year, witness after witness has come here to testify to the indictment of these men. They're accused of the murder of between 2 and 4 million helpless people.
0: And as the BBC later reports, Höcke is found guilty of aiding and abetting in murder and sentenced to 7 years in prison, despite denying any wrongdoing. Decades later, when his photo album is made public, his lies are even more obvious.
1: Karl Höcke always claimed that he had no idea what was going on. He was simply behind his desk all the time. But you see him in this album standing next to Rudolf Höss, standing next to Josef Mengele, standing next to Josef Kramer. So you're not rubbing elbows with those guys unless you really actually do know what's going on in the camp. And so you can't understand how the Holocaust happened by looking at the victims. You have to look at the perpetrators. This isn't a society where everyone's being brainwashed. This is a society where people are making choices to participate because it's easier, because they're being told that this is the right thing to do. And so we do need to look beyond the victims to understand how something like this can happen.
0: And that, for Rebecca, is one of the lasting impacts of the album, donated by a retired American soldier who wished to remain anonymous.
1: But when I reached out to talk to him about all the things we found, and we found out he had passed away. And so I feel really grateful that he decided to donate it when he did, because I think otherwise this is something that would have been lost to a landfill.
0: Rebecca Abelding is a historian at the United States Holocaust Memorial Museum, which has enabled the photos to be viewed online. A play, Here There Are Blueberries, is based on her discovery of the album and what it later revealed. She was speaking to me, Jane Wilkinson, for Witness History.
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8: As I say these words, the aircraft carrier USS Abraham Lincoln is heading home. After an extended deployment that put it in the news, I'm guessing you might have seen some of the coverage. Their time at sea was extended to over 9 months, taking a toll on the crew. There were reported food shortages, resupply issues, exhaustion that comes from months at sea with no break at all. Stars and Stripes and Navy Times reported sailors attempting to jump overboard, though other journalists were unable to get that confirmed. What is life on this kind of Navy ship like during this kind of deployment? Well, years ago, we did an episode of our show on an aircraft carrier during a war in the same waters the Lincoln was in, the Arabian Sea. This was just a few months after September 11th. We were on the USS Stennis. They were dropping bombs in Afghanistan in the early stages of that war. And on that show, you really get a sense of the drudgery of so many of the jobs and also just how dangerous some of the jobs are. It is a very vivid picture. And so today, with the crew of the Lincoln in mind, we thought we would play you that hour. It is, I have to say, a surprisingly entertaining episode. We saw many things that surprised us, starting with the interview that kicked off the hour. Let's just jump in.
9: My name is Creevon Scott. Just filling up the vending machines.
10: Is that your full-time job?
9: Yes.
10: It's your full-time job?
9: Yeah. Filling up vending machines all day. For 12 hours.
8: A few weeks ago, This American Life producers Alex Bloomberg, Wendy Doerr, and I flew halfway around the world to spend some time on the USS John C. Stennis. The Stennis is one of two aircraft carriers that are launching jet fighters to support the ground troops in Afghanistan. Alex is the one who talked to Creevon Scott.
10: What are the big sellers?
9: Right now it's Snickers and Starburst. Snickers goes real fast.
10: What's the least favorite candy on board?
9: Bonkers, the fruit chews. We got boxes of those and still have them. Sometimes if we don't have anything else, we'll just put it all rolls of Bonkers and they'll still stay in here.
10: Some people hate Bonkers. Yeah. There's just nobody likes Bonkers.
9: We still got them, but we've been ordering a whole lot of new stuff, so I've been trying to keep like a whole variety of things in here. Like Crunchy Munch, we just got the Crunchy Munch, and the Cheez-Its we normally didn't have in here.
10: Cheez-Its?
9: Yeah, the Cheez-Its, the different kind of Cheez-Its.
8: Our enemies, needless to say, are not supplied with Crunchy Munch. Yes, we're at war, and yes, that means thousands of Americans are in Kandahar and Kabul and other very dangerous places doing very dangerous things. But for every person on the front lines, there are dozens backing them up with equipment, logistical support, and Cheez-Its. This aircraft carrier has only 50 or 60 pilots on board who actually drop bombs, who actually take part in combat. Everyone else is here, over 5,000 people, to get them in the air. Back home, over the last few months, we've heard about the pilots, we've heard about the people doing more heroic work. But everybody else on this ship is also at war, is also far from home, is also sacrificing something to be here. And we wanted to hear their stories, too. It's one thing to turn your life upside down to go shoot bullets at bad guys. It's another to give up everything to go fill candy machines 12 hours a day. In the months since the USS Stennis embarked for the Arabian Sea, Creevon has only gone outside twice. If you picture for a moment what an aircraft carrier looks like, the deck of the ship, that big flat deck, is where jets take off and land. So you can't just walk around up there. She sees daylight maybe once a day. She's 20 years old. It's her first time away from home.
9: You know, the hardest part is just missing home, the homesick. If I can get over that, then I'll be all right. And when I first got here, I was like really bad. I cried every day and stuff like that. But it's like my parents are really helpful. They email me every day. So.
8: Today on our program, everyday life aboard a ship at war, what it's really like. If you never served on a ship like this, believe me, there is so much you don't know. From WBEZ Chicago, This American Life, I'm Ira Glass. Stay with us.
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8: This American Life, our episode from early 2002, continues about life on an aircraft carrier. So Alex Bloomberg and Wendy Doerr and I went to the Stennis together, and throughout this hour you're going to hear from all three of us.
13: We got to the Stennis about 6 weeks after the ship arrived in the North Arabian Sea.
14: The other aircraft carrier on duty there, the Theodore Roosevelt, sends planes during the day, and the Stennis sends them at night.
8: This means that reveille is called over the ship's PA system to wake everybody up for work at 7 p.m. We expected a bugle, or at least a recording of a bugle, but it turns out to be sort of no frills.
15: Reveille, reveille, all hands eve out.
14: From the time we get up, we're led everywhere by a group of public affairs officers who are, contrary to what you think they might be, well, contrary to what we suspected they'd be anyway, good-humored and quite helpful. Our first day, they lead us down a long passageway. Every 15 feet or so, there's a junction, and other hallways go off to the left or right, and ladders go up and down. It's like walking through a big habit trail.
16: Make a left there.
17: Keep going.
14: Remember, the boat is huge. It's 4.5 acres. But most of the life of the ship takes place here, in the 8 stories of rooms and passageways below the flight deck. There are no windows on these decks, and the boat is so big that in good weather, it doesn't really even sway. And so most of the time, the sensation is less being at sea than being underground, in some sort of huge subterranean warren.
17: Can I cut through?
14: You're constantly squeezing by people coming from the other direction.
17: Hey, you.

0: way through these narrow corridors, we come to a big, rounded steel door. It's maybe 5 feet tall, airtight. It's got a big lever in the middle. Someone turns it, and we climb through, into one of the largest rooms we've ever seen. This is the hangar deck. It's 2 football fields long, 3 stories tall. Entering it, it's like walking through a closet door and finding yourself at the pitcher's mound in the Astrodome. We walk past parked fighter planes and hundreds of people, all scurrying around, pushing hand trucks, talking into walkie-talkies. And then we arrive at the hangar bay door, which is basically a 3-story hole in the side of the ship.
1: It's nighttime. Peering out, we can make out the shadowy outline and red running lights of another huge boat, traveling at the same speed we are, maybe 100 yards away. A half dozen steel cables stretch between the 2 ships. Helicopters dip and swerve back and forth. And then, out of the darkness, 2 pallets with hundreds of pounds of food come swinging in on a cable.
2: We just took on 2 pallets.
3: Lieutenant Commander Mark Semler explains that they're bringing on enough food for 5,000 people for 30 days, plus machine parts, bundles of food, people pass boxes of fresh pears and strawberries and avocados, fire brigade style. The entire operation takes over 250 people. And though everyone knows they're at war, in most jobs, it doesn't feel like a war.
4: Not at all. We do our job.
5: I know everything that's going on, but it just feels like, okay, we're living on the boat for 6 months.
6: I feel like I'm doing my job the same way, and this is pretty much normal. It's not like being on the front lines with an M16 in my hand.
7: Do you wish you had a job which put you more in the front lines?
6: No. Not with my wife and stuff. No, I'm very happy with what I am.
0: The average age on board the ship is 21 years old. And when you ask people how they ended up here, the most common answer is, I don't know. They just shrug and say they were failing out of school, or they wanted to see the world, or they wanted money for college. Almost all the enlistment stories can be summarized as either, I joined the Navy to straighten out my life, or I joined the Navy because I wanted something more.
8: Okay, I'm Jessica Phillips. I got here 6 days ago, so I'm going through training right now. So everything's still a blur. I don't even know what day it is. Wednesday? Thursday?
0: When I asked Jessica Phillips my question about how she ended up on this ship, she looked up at me and said, do you really want to hear this story? It all began, she said, 2.5 years ago, working at the mall in a Barnes & Noble and living in the same small town where she'd grown up, in Ocala, Florida.
8: The place where I live is considered a black hole. It's nobody gets out of there. Like, most people live and die there, and that's just the way it goes. You grow up with the same people, everything stays the same. I couldn't take it anymore. So I told him I had 2 girl roommates at the time, and I looked at him and I said, you can have all my stuff. I packed up a suitcase, and I was like, I'm leaving. And I left that night, and I left him like money for that month's rent and everything. I was like, you need to find a new roommate. I get in my car, which was an 89 Mustang, and just putter away.
0: Jessica had no idea where she was headed. There were vague thoughts of finding someplace cool and applying to college. She made her way up the coast to Raleigh, North Carolina. Jessica ended up stopping in Raleigh, moving in with friends. But without a job, she had to find other ways to make ends meet.
8: You know, I used to go gas station to gas station and ask people for money, pretty much. I'd be like, listen, I'm on a blah, blah, I road trip. Most people hand me money, you know, $5 or something. But you can only do that for so long. So I was just like, I'm sitting there and I was trying to figure out what I did this for, first of all. Like, I gave up all my stuff. I'm almost broke. I was just like, I need to figure out what I need to do. I need to do something with myself. So everybody was, we were having a party, and everybody was like partying, and I'm sitting outside, and some guy comes up to talk to me, and he said something about like, what are you doing tomorrow? And I said, I'm going to go home and join the Navy. And he was like, what? Like, he was just like, what are you talking about? I was like, I think I'm going to pack up and go home and join the Navy. I was like, this is what I need to do.
9: And why did the Navy pop into your head? Why Navy?
8: You know, I have no idea. I think my manager at Barnes & Noble was in the Navy for 2 years. She was a yeoman, but that was like 20 years ago. And that kind of like came back to me. And I think this sounds so cheesy, though, but it was like a Navy commercial came on in between television or something. It's the one where they say that the seas are classroom. They use like

0: the intro to some hardcore rock song. I think it's a Limp Bizkit song. Maybe not. Maybe it's a Godsmack. I don't know, but there's the carrier, and it's racing across, and they've got the jets flying over, and they got the people, like, all smiling in their nice uniforms and sitting in class doing their schoolwork, and the people who are sitting in front of the radar and looking at the, you know, the picture. And then they're like, most people go to school, but this is our classroom. And then it says GoNavy.com. So then I was like, hey, you know, maybe I will.
1: From the time you told that guy at the party you were going to join the Navy till the time you were in the Navy, how many days passed?
0: Six? Five? That was a Friday, and that Wednesday I was in boot camp.
1: When I got back, I actually got a copy of the commercial from the Navy. The entire thing takes 15 seconds, and Jessica's memory of it is pretty much perfect.
2: Why should you consider getting an education in the Navy? This is one of your classrooms. Navy, accelerate your life.
1: And how was it for you? Like, once you were in boot camp, did you have second thoughts?
0: Did I ever have second thoughts? We first get on the bus. It's a whole nice trip. Everybody's polite to you, everything else. Then you get on the bus, and you're sitting there. Some guy gets on the bus and tells you you're not home anymore and starts yelling. It's the basic boot camp thing. I'm not your mama, your papa. You know, stop talking. I don't want to hear it. So I was just like, okay, they're just trying to scare me, whatever. And, you know, I'm sitting there laughing. I'm like, God, this is such a movie. I was like, how stereotypical is this? So they get us, they bus us to the Navy boot camp in Great Lakes, and we get off the bus, and it's the middle of the night, it's cold, and they're yelling at you to stand against the wall, and why can't you stand still, and everything else, and they were, when I call your name, you yell out your social, and they yell out my name, and there's, and I'm standing there yelling my social security number, and they're telling me I'm not doing it loud enough, and I'm thinking, what did I do? What am I doing here? And it's five. Gosh, this day is so clear. It's 5 a.m, and it's like you're looking at a stranger and you understand everything they're feeling. Like, that was one of the few moments where you look at somebody and you're like, I know exactly what you're thinking and I know what you're feeling because I do too.
1: It got better, of course, and Jessica was satisfied with the Navy. At 22, she says, she's been to countries and seen things she never would have otherwise. But her feelings about the Navy became even stronger after September 11th.
0: As far as September 11th, a personal reflection of what it does, you become a little bit more patriotic. Before, it was kind of like, Navy, I'm in it, you know, it's a job. I do that my 8 hours a day and then I'm done. I'll be able to get my college money. If you'd asked me before as a civilian, I'd have been like, oh, war. Make love, not war. Let's go for the hippie side of it. But now it's just kind of like, I want to cry. I'm tired, so I'm going to start crying. But I look at my family, and it's just like, I'm willing to die for, you know, these people on the street, the people you're walking by. I'm willing to give, sacrifice myself for what has happened. And it's, I don't even know how to correctly say it. But when you realize that you're really fighting for something and for somebody, it kind of gets more personal.
1: Almost everyone we talked to said some version of this, even people who happened to be doing jobs they hated. They all felt proud to be out there defending their country. And sometimes while they would talk about it, an almost startled tone would creep into their voices, as if they were as surprised as anyone that this crappy job felt so different than all the other ones they'd ever done. They felt they were doing something that mattered.
3: To give you a sense of the variety of things going on at any given moment on board the Stennis, here's what we passed walking down just one hallway on 03 deck with Senior Chief Barbara Mendoza, an electronics repair shop, a room in charge of anti-submarine warfare, an air traffic control center, a conference room that they actually call the War Room, the office of the Admiral, who's in charge of this ship, and the 6 other ships and 2 nuclear-powered subs which travel with it at all times, protecting it.
4: This is Civic.
5: Civic means?
4: Intelligence. They're not really that intelligent.
5: No, they are.
4: This is the Air Wing Commander's Office.
6: Toward the back of the boat, some corridors have red lights on instead of white, indicating people are asleep. We pass a guy playing Nintendo.
4: How you doing?
6: Video games of all sorts are huge in the Stennis in off hours. A guy runs past us with a bloody nose. We never find out the story behind that. There's a workout room, and next to it, a locked door that music's pouring out of. Barbara raps on the door.
7: They're not going to be able to hear me.
6: On the door is a sign-up sheet for bands who can use the room as a rehearsal space. There are lots of bands on board. This one's right. Called Recoil.
7: You can feel the door. It's just echoing. I mean, it's just vibrating.
6: The guys in Recoil work on planes or on the flight deck. It can be hard to work out their schedule, so they're all free to rehearse at the same time.
1: So where do you draw your inspiration from?
8: A lot of stuff. That song is, that comes from my ex-wife. I recently got divorced and came out of nowhere. I got blindsided, so I draw on my personal experiences.
1: And then where do you perform?
8: We performed at the Steel Beach Picnic a couple days ago.
1: Where's that?
8: Up on the flight deck. Every holiday, it's like Christmas, they have bands performing on the mess decks or in the hangar bay. They're going to have a Super Bowl halftime show. They're going to play in the hangar bay.
3: The Super Bowl is sort of tricky for an aircraft carrier. They've scheduled a day off from flying, but the quality of the ship's satellite TV reception depends on which direction they're heading. So the plan was this. At the start of the game, they would set course in the most TV-friendly direction, at the slowest possible speed. When they got to halftime, they would turn the 97,000-ton ship around and then chug back as fast as possible to where they began while Recoil and other bands played. And then, when the game started again, they would set out again in that first TV-friendly heading at the slowest possible speed.

0: It's now just a few hours since we saw the resupply operation. We're in the ship's library. It's 11:30 at night. Summer Anderson is on a schedule where her work shift just ended. But before she goes to sleep, she comes here and waits online for a half hour to get onto one of the computers where she can do email. While she waits, I ask her about her job, which involves moving airplanes around from one spot to another. But she cuts this off.
1: You want to talk about something interesting?
0: Sure, let's talk about something interesting.
1: My job's not interesting. No. Tedious.
0: What are you liking about being on board?
1: I actually love the Navy. I don't like my job per se, but I love the whole military. I like the lifestyle.
0: Which part of the lifestyle?
1: It becomes kind of like a big family. You just, you know, y'all love together, y'all dress and talk and eat the same exact things. You know, we shower in the same exact showers. It becomes like a culture.
0: Summer's friend Melissa walks into the library. She's older than Summer, 25. Summer's just 19. And is here to write email back home.
2: Well, I'm a single mom. For my son's kindergarten class, he has to email me, so that's why I stay up for the extra hour after work to read them.
0: I'd assumed that Summer would also be writing to people back home, but she tells me no. She's writing to friends on the ship. It's the only way to keep up with people, she says. Everybody works different hours, and there is a lot to keep up with.
1: Yeah, that's the other thing about the ship is rumors just fly. It's amazing. I found out the other day that I liked somebody I never even met. Rumors are amazing on a ship. Because people get bored. Idle gossip. And it just goes way out of proportion. Like, it's really actually kind of funny.
0: Most of the rumors on board have to do with when they're going to get to go to shore. These circulate constantly. The second biggest subject?
1: Just, you know, other people. It's kind of like high school sometimes.
2: Yeah, it's like a small town in the outskirts of nowhere. You know how everybody knows everything about everybody. I mean, you can walk up to someone, look at their name tag, and be like, oh, that's who they were talking about. Okay.
0: This conversation about rumors ends up getting Alex and Wendy and I in a little bit of trouble, mostly because of me. I find the entire subject so interesting that I bring it up the next place we visit, the ship's laundry. I'm having what I think is a perfectly innocent conversation with an airman named Jason Best. His regular job is to work on high-tech aviation electronics. But the way the Navy works is that when you first report to a ship, you do 90 days at one of the jobs that nobody signs up for when they join the Navy. But the Navy has to have someone do, or you can't actually run a Navy. Cleaning, or serving food, or doing laundry. Thousands of pounds a day of laundry, stacked in bags to the ceiling.
3: Right now I'm opening the dryer. This dryer holds about 100 pounds of laundry.
0: Jason, it turns out, actually doesn't mind his 90 days doing wash.
3: I don't know. I really like laundry, actually.
0: Really?
3: I feel good. It's washing laundry. It's not, my regular job is really complicated, and laundry was a good break because it's really simple. Here, all you do, you just throw it in the washer, take it out of the wash, put it in the dryer. You know, and there's not too much complication.
0: And then, at the end of this perfectly nice conversation, I bring up the new thing that I learned just minutes before in the library.
4: I've heard there's a lot of rumors on board a ship. Like, there's always rumors. What are some of the rumors that you've heard?
3: Oh, you always hear rumors about when we're going to pull in, when we're not going to pull in, you know, when we're going to see a port. Then a lot of rumors about when we're going home, because some people say we're going to stay longer. Some people say we may leave earlier. Rumors about, like, what ports that we're going to hit on the way back, because everybody wants to go to Australia. But then, of course, you hear rumors about, like, different girls and different guys sleeping together and people getting in trouble and getting caught for that. So,
4: what happens if they get caught for that?
3: Get in a lot of trouble. You're not allowed to have any fraternization on the ship. So that's another thing it's kind of rough, you know. I haven't had much physical contact in a long time. And even just a hug every now and then, you're not really supposed to do that in uniform, and you're always in uniform. So I miss affection a lot. You know, I do. I grew up in a very affectionate home, and I like to just get a hug every now and then.
0: Jason tells me another rumor or two he's heard. We say goodbye, and Wendy and Alex and I go down to get some food. Perhaps 15 minutes later, one of the public affairs officers informs me that Jason and I had been overheard talking about rumors on the Stennis, rumors about men and women sleeping together on board, and that within minutes, this had been reported up the ranks all the way to the ship's executive officer, person who oversees the day-to-day operations of the Stennis. People were upset. What sort of story were we putting together anyway? I won't bore you with the details of several rather tense conversations. Let's just say that we had inadvertently hit a nerve. It's been just 8 years since women were first deployed onto combat ships and aircraft carriers. It's just 10 years since the Navy was forced to rethink how women were treated in the service in the wake of the Tailhook scandal. This is all still enormously sensitive. Sensitive enough that this conversation in the laundry was enough to raise red flags up and down the chain of command. At some point, we're brought in without our tape recorders to meet the ship's executive officer, a friendly but tightly wound man named Jeff Miller. And he explains that when new crew members arrive for duty on the Stennis, he personally gives the speech reiterating Navy policy on male-female relationships, a policy he sums up for them as no dating. A date, he tells them, is as simple as two people walking side by side, closely, heads leaning together and talking. A date is when you sit too near each other. You should be a minimum, he tells them, of two butt widths apart. When he spots crew members sitting closer than that, he'll ask them if it's a date, and when, of course, they say no, he'll tell them, well, then make sure it doesn't look like a date. Which all seems sensible enough. This is a workplace, like any other, and you can't sleep with people you work with. But consider what the Navy is up against in trying to make this policy work. 12% of the crew on the Stennis is female. The average age on board, as we've said, is 21 years old. That is thousands of young people, cooped up together in a close space for months at a time, far from home. Trying to keep people from having sex with each other in that situation is, in a sense, fighting nature itself. In any case, after that incident, the public affairs officers felt that it was necessary to monitor our interviews a little more closely. Lieutenant Jeff Gorell, one of these very smart, very capable people, saddled with the thankless job of escorting us around the ship, a job which the lieutenant compared to herding cats, was with me on the mess deck not long after all this came to pass. We had some time to kill, and I saw a group of talkative young sailors who looked like they might be talkative interviewees. I asked Lieutenant Gorell if it would be okay to talk with them, but worried about their big mouths, he steered me instead to a serious-looking sailor named Kevin Wren. This turned out to be a mistake, reported Lieutenant Gorell.
5: I'm just ready to go home. Been on the water too long.
6: How come you chose the service?
5: Court order.
6: Really? Court order?
5: Yeah, so that's how they do it in Texas. Instead of you going to jail, they send you to the armed service. So
6: they give you a choice of jail or the Navy?
5: Yeah, or the armed service, any armed service.
6: You don't have to tell me the answer to this, but what kind of trouble were you in?
5: Oh, drugs. Yeah. Yeah, so.
6: How much jail would you have had to done?
5: 7 years.
6: So how do you like it?
5: It sucks. It's like a prison on water. That's what it is. I don't really like it.
0: This was not, of course, what Lieutenant Gorell was hoping for from young Kevin. I asked, hoping to turn things to a more positive area, if Kevin is changing, if people grow when the courts send them out here.
5: No, because people get flown off the ship almost every month, you know what I'm saying, for doing drugs or all kind of stuff. So, it's whatever you got inside of you. That's what makes, you know what I'm saying, that's what's going to change you, you know what I'm saying. If you don't want to be changed, you ain't going to be changed, so.
0: I can practically hear the acid eating away at Lieutenant Gorell's stomach at this answer. I rack my brain for the most completely neutral question I can ask.
6: So what do you do? So what, on your job, what is there to do?
5: We just walk around all day. For 8 hours, we walk around and check spaces.
6: And what are you looking for?
5: Just people having sex, fights, anybody drinking, doing stuff they ain't supposed to do on the boat. So hopefully we'll get to see, but I haven't seen anything yet, so.
6: You haven't seen anything yet?
5: No. I've been looking, though.
0: I glance over and catch the expression on the lieutenant's face.
6: But the fact is, people are pretty well behaved on this boat.
5: No, that's not true. That's not true. I don't know who told you that, but yeah, this boat is like a love boat right now.
7: All right, you're done. If anyone ever asks you to do an interview again, say no.
0: This is what Lieutenant Gorell has to deal with all day long in the service of his country. As for the love boat aspect of living on the Stennis, a number of men and women both pointed out, with the incredibly long work hours, who has the energy? By this point, perhaps you've noticed that everyone you've heard so far this hour sounds very, very young. One of the most amazing things about the Navy, and the military in general, is that it takes people who are so young and then gets them to operate something as huge and complicated as the Stennis. When I get a chance to visit the bridge and interview the captain of the Stennis, James McDonnell, he makes clear that he is intensely aware of the youth of his crew. When he walks through the decks, they tend to chat him up, but on a very narrow range of "are we there yet" questions.
8: When are we going home? When is the end of cruise? What are we going to do after we get back from cruise?
9: How often are you asked this question?
8: Oh, several hundred times a day. So, literally, I mean, I walk around a ship and I see the sailors and I have to come up with a little shtick to make sure that I portray it correctly. It's not very satisfying to just say, we don't know, although that's the truth, we don't know.
0: Another thing Captain McDonough is very aware of is the need to keep everybody in touch with how they are contributing to the overall war effort. Every single day he gets on the ship's PA system and reviews any international news that might have consequences for the Stennis.
8: Just to kind of keep the crew connected, I just like to make sure that they keep focused on why we're out here. It's very easy, as I'm sure you've probably seen, to start letting your mind drift about other things other than the task at hand. When I have the young folks up here, I have the sailors of the day up here every day, one from the air wing and one from the ship. The interesting thing is that I will ask them just kind of, hey, do you know who the Secretary of State is? And that's about a 1 in 3 get it right. Do you know who the Secretary of Defense is? And maybe a little higher percentage, but not much more. Because they're so focused on their world that it really kind of is our job to help them break out of that a little bit and put their very hard work in the context of the big mosaic that's going on.
0: A few hours later, we stood in a passageway and listened to the captain's daily message.
10: Aboard USS John C. Stennis, good day, this is the captain. Day 35 of combat operations over Afghanistan. This is an incredibly uncertain time for all of us aboard. The war on global terrorism, tensions between India and Pakistan, separate warnings from the President of the United States to Iran and Iraq.
0: But the PA announcements, which give you an even deeper sense of who the crew is and what it means to supervise a shipload of young people, are announcements like this one from the ship's executive officer, Jeff Miller.
11: The real topic I need to talk about right now is fresh water. For some reasons we're not completely sure of, we've gotten ourselves in a little bit of a bind with the amount of fresh water we have on board.
0: He's upbeat. He thanks them for the hard work on the problem. He urges them on to more. The tone is like a great high school football coach.
11: So here's what I need you to do. And I need all 5,000 of us to work on this one today. We need to make sure that we're taking short Navy showers. That's a little redundant. Every Navy shower is supposed to be short. We expect the water to run for no more than 2 minutes. So the trick is, turn the water on, get wet, turn the water off. Soap up, turn the water on, rinse off, turn the water back off again. If you're taking a Hollywood shower right now, you're going to hurt the ship. Right now, for the next 10 to 12 hours, if we can turn this around and start to build up our water reserves, we can avoid throwing the water out.
0: Coming up, what it's like to drop a bomb on Afghanistan. In a minute, from Chicago Public Radio, when our program continues.
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0: This is American Life from Ira Glass. With the USS Lincoln finally heading home, after making the news because of the toll that its long deployment took on its crew, we are rerunning an episode of our show that first aired in early 2002, not long after 9/11, at the beginning of the war in Afghanistan, when This American Life producers Alex Bloomberg, Wendy Doerr, and I visited the USS John C. Stennis, an aircraft carrier that at the time was cruising somewhere in the Arabian Sea, flying bombing missions over Afghanistan and monitoring the region for al-Qaeda nautical traffic. We visited the briefing room of one of the air squadrons on the Stennis, a squadron that calls itself the world-famous Screwbirds. On a desk, there's a big jar of red licorice and some homemade blondies that someone's girlfriend sent everybody. On the wall, there's this underground newspaper the aviators print, which is in the style of The Onion. The stories and the headlines all consist of these inside jokes like, new billet added to air wing watch, which we don't understand at all, but everybody else seems to find hilarious.
15: On the backs of the leather chairs the pilots sit on are their call signs, the official nicknames they use over the radio on their missions. There's Frenchie, Tink, Chewy, Fish, Rain Man, Mr. Burns. That last one for a pilot who supposedly looks like the character on The Simpsons.
16: This is Pom Pom.
17: Oh, yeah?
16: Pom Pom.
15: Interesting.
17: Yeah, fascinating.
16: Well, yeah. There's a story behind it, though. I think I know it. What was it? Oh, one of us sitting here, call sign Pom Pom, was a cheerleader in college.
17: Good friends, we're very close here.
15: One of them shows us the official drawing of the squadron mascot and quietly points out that it's a bird whose wing has a middle feather extended, like a middle finger.
0: At 4 a.m., nine of these guys sit down in their flight suits to watch an intelligence briefing that comes in over closed-circuit TV. Then a young guy named Steve Koffler stands up in front.
18: All right, good morning. Briefing here for our XAR mission. 702, 705, and we've got Gonzo in 706. I'd like you to act as a fill.
0: Watching him, it occurs to me how rare it is as an adult to hear somebody speak in your own language for 10 minutes and not understand a word he's saying.
18: Divert field, we're working Blue Water Ops. If we need to divert and we're feet dry, you know where we're going. And if we're feet wet, we'll go to Masira there.
0: Then they suit up. It's a crazy amount of survival gear, 20 to 25 pounds worth, including a parachute, survival knife, radios, flares, and something called a blood chit. Screwbird's commanding officer, Ross Myers, a trim man with the call sign Monkey Butt, stitched onto his Navy coveralls in neat black letters, pulls one out to show us. It's a piece of paper with an American flag and a serial number, with the same message in several languages.
19: Arabic, English, Dari, Pashto, Uzbek, which would have to be for Uzbekistan, Persian, Farsi.
20: And then in English, it gives a translation. It says,
19: yes. I'm an American and do not speak your language. I will not harm you. I bear no malice towards your people. My friend, please provide me food, water, shelter, and necessary medical attention. Also, please provide safe passage to the nearest friendly forces of any country supporting the Americans and their allies. You will be rewarded for assisting me when you present this number to American authorities.
0: The Screwbirds head out to their planes. An aircraft carrier's main mission is to fly planes, but when you see what it takes to launch or land a jet on a boat, what you realize is that human beings should not be doing this at all.
21: The runway is just too short. For the planes to get enough lift under the wings, the crew actually has to drive the boat at top speed into the wind. Then, the front wheel of the plane is attached to machinery under the deck, the catapult, which literally flings it off the edge of the deck like a pebble from a slingshot.
15: Landing the plane on the deck is much harder than taking off, and it's very, very dangerous. The head of the Screwbirds, Ross Myers, a.k.a. Monkey Butt, says that in his 16 years of service, he's personally seen six of his friends crash into the back of the boat while trying to land. None of them survived.
0: Basically, what you're trying to do is latch a hook that hangs from the back of your plane onto one of four cables that are stretched across the deck. An airman named Dave Cruz explains how it works. The pilot looks at something called the ball, which indicates if he's coming in on target, and talks to guys called LSOs, their fellow pilots, actually, who stand right on deck.
22: And it's up to the LSOs to guide them in.
23: They're talking to them over the radio?
22: Right now, they're talking to that next air coming in, which is a Tomcat, which is 3/4 of a mile. He's calling the ball and stating his fuel state.
24: 115, on course, on glide path, 3/4 mile, call the ball.
25: 115, Tomcat ball, 8.0.
26: Roger, ball, 28 knots down the angle.
22: Right now it's about 1/4 mile. Right now I should tell him you're on ball, and it should be good to go.
23: It's right over the edge of the deck?
22: Yeah. That is too short. 92 short, what's the one wire? 92 short.
21: The one wire is the wire closest to the rear of the boat, and if you catch it, that means that you are dangerously close to going too low and slamming into the back of the carrier. Sometimes, a pilot can't straighten out his approach enough, and the LSOs have to wave him off. It can get a little tense.
20: Here comes another one. Just describe how he's doing.
22: All right, he's turning into the 3/4 mile now.
26: Roger, ball 28 knots down the angle.
22: And right now he's a little too low. Right now the pilot should be telling him to give a little throttle.
26: Don't settle. Power. Wave off.
21: One deck below, in the Blue Diamond Squadron briefing room, I talked to a pilot named Jeremy Markin about what it's like when things don't go well during a landing.
1: Who knows what happens? Maybe you lose an important instrument inside, and it's nighttime, and maybe there's weather, and so you're in the goo, we call it, inside the, you know, in the clouds. It's dark, so you tell yourself you got to fly the best pass ever, and you come down, and you know, just one thing leads to another, and next thing you know, you're looking at the back of the boat, and you're close to it, and you got guys screaming at you, and you put in the afterburners, and you hook touches down a couple feet past the back of the boat, and you go taxi into the one wire there at high speeds, and realize they caught you, and your legs are shaking, you're still in blow, your lights are still on, and the air boss says, "We got you. You can relax now." And it's kind of hard to relax right away. You kind of got to unwind for a little bit. So
21: you said the hook misses the back of the boat by a couple inches.
1: Well,
21: what does that mean?
1: If the hook hit the back of the boat, that means your plane hit the back of the boat. Wouldn't be good.
15: Both Alex and I hung out with the Blue Diamonds for about an hour. I interviewed Dave Balsitis on one side of the room, while Alex interviewed another pilot, Jeremy Markin, on the other side. And what struck us when we got home is how closely they agree on some things and how far apart they are on others.
21: How long does it take to get to Afghanistan?
1: Anywhere from an hour and a half to 2 hours, depends on where you're going.
21: And what's it like over Afghanistan? What does it look like?
1: It's it looks pretty in the mountainous areas. Snow on the mountains looks like real nice mountain peaks.
15: What does it look like when you fly over Afghanistan and you fly over these targets?
2: I can't cuss, can I?
15: You can, but we'll have to beep it out.
2: Okay, it's a hole. It really is. There is absolutely nothing down there. I don't see anything worth fighting for down there. It's all sand, rocks. I don't know how they live down there.
1: Yeah, it's probably not much different from, out near, like, Glamis in Southern California or something. I mean, there's, you know, dunes and mountains. So, it looks like a beautiful country, so.
2: There's no color, there's no irrigation, no lakes, no streams, no farms, just brown and some snow. So it's pretty ugly.
1: When you're actually doing what you're doing, you're kind of so busy that you don't really have a lot of time to sit back and go, hey, you know, kind of look at the scenery. But those pauses, those moments you have and you look around, it's the world's a beautiful place, you know, and it's kind of weird to imagine up that high and you're looking down and it looks so beautiful, and then you get snapped back into what's going on down there, and you got to refocus.
21: This might be a sort of a bonehead civilian question, but is it hard to drop a bomb?
1: Oh, yeah, like in almost a moral sense, or
3: emotional?
1: It's a double-edged emotion, you know. It's what you train for your whole life. The fact you doing it correctly, and you drop your target, drop your bomb on the target, and that's an emotional feeling. Hey, I did my job, and just that I was trained and I did it well. While you're up there, I don't really think about the other side of the sword. I'm, you know, it's my job to go up there and drop bombs, and so I do it.
2: I feel no remorse about dropping a bomb on them down below. It's not sadistic, it's just, I think it's the right thing. Someone came into our house and trampled on our land, and to go in their land and absolutely pulverize them makes me feel very warm inside. I think that's great. I'm just glad I can be part of the team that's out here doing it. You know, dropping bombs on the bad people. I sleep at night.
21: Thank you.
15: It's 7:30 in the morning, and it's over 12 hours since Reveille first called everyone to work. For most people, it's the end of the workday. In the mess hall on the second deck, Cynthia and David have just finished their dinner, and they're waiting for the 8 o'clock movie, Exit Wounds, to begin.
3: Every now and then we get to watch a chick movie.
4: So. Yeah, we got to watch Stepmom the other day. Yes.
3: Yeah, like Stepmom, Steel Magnolias. They haven't shown that one lately.
4: No,
3: they've gotten on board.
15: Sitting there side by side, in their matching navy blue jumpsuits, they look like they're best friends, if there was such a thing for a man and a woman to be on a Navy ship. They're both reading the Left Behind series. He's on book 2, she's on book 4. They love playing the game of life on Cynthia's PlayStation, and they both enjoy a good chick movie. David joined the Navy so he could get out of his small town in Iowa, and Cynthia joined so she could get her and her 3 kids off of welfare. And it worked. They're all doing great now, she says.
3: Yeah, I've said this before, people laugh at me, but when I come out to sea, it's like a break for me because, you know, at home, I got kids to take care of, house to take care of, and I get out here and all I got to do is take care of myself, go to work and go to sleep, kill time in between, so it's kind of a break being out here for me.
15: Even though she has 11 years of service and he has 13, both with decent rank, this is how they live. David sleeps in a room called a berthing with 196 other guys, and he's one of the oldest at 34. Each sailor gets a bunk bed with a locker underneath it, and their entire personal space is 6 feet long, 1.5 feet tall, and about 2 feet wide.
5: And it's set up in the berthing, it's set up kind of in eras, you know, and like you'll have this one little neighborhood that's listens to this music, and you know, I'm in over the old folks' place. Most of us listen to like country music or something slow. So,
3: see, I live in a 26-person berthing, so it's not quite as bad as 197. A lot of us have brought stuff to make it kind of homey. Mine's Tweety Bird. So I have a Tweety Bird comforter, Tweety Bird pillows, Tweety Bird wallpaper around my rack, so.
5: Yeah. You don't see that stuff down in the male berthing at all.
0: It's now very late, meaning 9 in the morning, and Senior Chief Barbara Mendoza invites us to the Chief's Mess, a special dining room for the ship's chiefs.
15: There are maybe 30 tables with chairs stacked on top, and the floors are shiny and clean. The room is quiet, aside from the pleasant electric hum of refrigerators and drink machines, and the far-off purring of the ship's engines. In the center of the room, 5 middle-aged men are sitting around one of the tables. It's their nightly card game. They're playing hearts. And they're passing around a picture of someone jumping into the ocean during a recent break when they were allowed to swim.
6: This is a perfect shot. You have Randy there jumping off the elevator, and they have a picture of a shark kind of like trying to swallow him up.
7: Nobody can decide, though, whether he's going in or being spit back out. It's up to your interpretation.
15: The person who made this picture, this fake picture on the computer, is the person you just heard, Bobby. Bobby Boucher, which is not his real name. Joel, which is not his real name, explains.
6: Well, his real name's Mike. We call him Bobby. You want to know why?
23: Yeah. Tell the story of Bobby Boucher.
6: Bobby goes over here to a bar with one of our other friends, Brent. They go out and Brent offers to buy him something. Well,
23: No, you're all wrong.
6: Okay.
23: We went to the...
15: They do this over and over. Tell a tip story. Tell them about the girl in Singapore. And then they all start laughing. And then they finally tell the stories, barely getting through them because someone is always interrupting to say they're not telling the story right.
23: Tell them about the tip.
7: No.
23: Tell them the tip. You got to
6: tell them the tip, Bobby.
7: Yeah.
15: If you picture how the Navy works, there are the enlisted men and then there are the officers. The enlisted, and you've met lots of them on today's show, usually come into the Navy at 18 or 19 years old, straight out of high school. Officers come into the Navy as officers, with higher rank and privileges. The chiefs are the highest-ranking enlisted people, and anyone in the Navy will tell you, they run the Navy. They're the buffer between the bosses and the people who actually do the work.
23: We have to keep the high echelon people from bothering these guys. Let them do their job, you know. At the same time, getting the job done so that these guys up here are happy.
8: It become like everybody's, your whole division's father and mother all rolled into one. They need to cry on your shoulder, you let them cry on your shoulder. You need to kick them in the butt, you kick them in the butt. I mean, you listen to their problems, you talk to them, you try to help them. And that's probably what most of us spend most of our time doing.
0: Every day, the Don says, somebody comes to him with a problem back home they need to solve. And the Don, whose real name is Brent, helps them out. Often this means getting on the phone and contacting another chief out there somewhere. There's a whole chief-to-chief network.
8: You know, the chief that I need to talk to knows somebody at the command, and they can talk to that chief, you know, we can get this whole thing going.
9: It's a fraternity. We work together, and that's one of the biggest things about being a chief. We are one. I mean, the goal, once you start out in the Navy, if you have a good chief from the beginning, your goal is to be a chief. I mean, your goal is to be that chief. And for me, that was the goal.
10: Who was your chief?
9: It was a guy named Chief Womack. He was my first chief in the Navy, and he was there. Anytime I needed anything, he was always there.
21: Late one night, Lieutenant Garrell and a TV crew from San Diego and I are on our way back to the staterooms when Garrell invites us into the officers' mess for a bowl of cereal before bed. Inside, there's a group of officers talking at another table and one enlisted man breaking down the serving line. It's late and most of the people on the ship are in bed. So we're eating cereal and talking when the enlisted man appears with a huge tray of food. We all look at each other. No one asked him to fix us anything. "Just thought you all might like a snack, sir," the enlisted man says to Garrell, and puts the tray on our table. The tray contains 12 chicken breast sandwiches, each with lettuce and a slice of American cheese on hamburger buns. There are four of us, and we already have our cereal. Apparently the Powell Doctrine of Overwhelming Force applies to food service as well. Later in our cabin, Wendy, Ira, and I talk it over. Being on an aircraft carrier, we're surrounded on all sides by the lopsidedness of American military superiority. Just the very fact of the carrier itself. No other country even has one like the Stennis. The U.S. has 12. But it's the chicken sandwiches which somehow make that fact real. It's not just the size and strength, but the attention to detail which fully conveys the sheer uncontested might of the American military. Not only does the Navy give each pilot one of the fastest, most expensive fighter planes in the world to fly, not only does it provide him with the most accurate bombs in the history of warfare to drop, it also feeds him at any hour of the day more chicken sandwiches than he can possibly eat. It gives him a room to hang out in with his own official nickname on the chair and a practice space for his band. Someone, somewhere, stitches monkey butt into his flight suit. The other countries don't have a chance. You've never slept in bunk beds with your boss until you slept in bunk beds with your boss on an aircraft carrier. By Navy standards, the room Ira and I shared was luxurious. Only two of us, not 200 or 600. But the problem with the room, everybody warned us, was that it was right below the flight deck, and it could get kind of loud. And sure enough, we were woken up several times that first night by the thumps and the clanks of the planes landing and taking off. Still, we figured, we could manage. Then the second night, a bus ran full speed into the wall by my head. That's what it sounded like the steel wall 6 inches from the top of my head had just suffered a collision with a very fast-moving bus. It was the loudest sound I'd ever heard. And here's what it's like to be in a bunk bed with your boss on an aircraft carrier when you've just heard the loudest sound you've ever heard, if your boss is my boss. What happened next was this. The loudest sound I'd ever heard happened again. And I have to stress, this is not a normal loud sound, like a rock band, or a car horn, or even a stick of dynamite exploding. This is a sound that's only made when things that shouldn't happen happen. It's the sound of disaster, of destruction. It is the sound of catastrophe. I lay there stunned for a second, and then I heard Ira jerk into action, saw his feet swing down from the top bunk. I actually said the words, "You're right, man," as I threw off my blanket and started to run. And then I looked behind me, and I saw Ira digging through his equipment, and I realized I was running for the door, and Ira was running for his tape recorder.
11: 1, 2, 3, 4, 5, 6, 7, 8, 9. Alex?
21: While we waited for the loud sound to happen again, Ira and I handed the microphone back and forth between our bunks and recorded our conversation.
12: If it was a problem, though, there'd be alarms going off and stuff, right? I mean, like it just wouldn't just be like a horrible accident that, and then nothing, like, you know, and then no sound, right? They'd be saying like all hands to your stations, that sort of thing, right?
13: I'm sure if it really gets bad around here, there's bells of some sort.
21: The loud sound never happened again, and eventually we fell asleep, though I were left the tape recorder running just in case. We were out for maybe half an hour when we were woken up again.
14: This is the engineering officer to watch at Central Control. Loss of feed in number 2, reactor plant. Reactor mechanical casualty systems team, later number 2, reactor room.
21: Loss of feed in number 2 reactor plant. Reactor mechanical and casualty assistance teams report to number 2 reactor room. Casualty assistance teams? That can't be good, right? After half an hour, in which I tried to convince myself that my stomach ache was not radiation sickness, and Ira tried to figure out how he could get down to the ship's nuclear reactors to report on the accident, another PA announcement came on, just like the first, but with one additional sentence.
14: Reactor mechanical casualty assistance team, later number 2. Reactor room. This is a drill.
21: At breakfast, we learned what had happened. The loud sound, that was a routine test for one of the catapults, and the PA announcement had been a routine drill. The two things were totally unrelated. Both things, they said, happened almost every day.
0: Thank you very much, Alex, for that report. There's one more thing that happened on this, Dennis, that I keep thinking about in the weeks since we returned. It was at the end of our very last day there, which meant 10:40 in the morning, and Barbara Mendoza, the chief who had been kind enough to invite us to the chief's mess, took Alex and Wendy and I outside to the very back of the ship, the fantail, looking at the water and the sky. It's one of her favorite places on the Stennis.
16: I come out here every day before I go to bed. Very peaceful. I do a lot of thinking out here. I relax a lot, and I really like it. I mean, look at it. It's beautiful. There's no other place to be.
0: We look out at the North Arabian Sea, the waters the military vessels have sailed for thousands of years. Persians were here 500 years before the birth of Christ. Alexander the Great sent ships here. The Ottomans, the Chinese, the Romans, the Portuguese, all of them great naval powers in their day.
17: Hey, Chief. Do you ever think about the fact that, you know, you're serving over here in this particular ocean, this particular body of water, how long people have been traveling by sea across this?
16: You know, I always wonder, when I look at big bodies of water like this, I always wonder how many ships are on the bottom of this floor. So that's one of the things that I like to think about when I'm out here. I wonder how many ships are out here on the bottom that never made it home. Hundreds, over hundreds of them, you know, from all the wars that we've been through.
17: Here you are working for the mightiest Navy in the history of the world.
16: Isn't that cool? How cool is that?
0: Off to the starboard side of the ship, we can see the USS Port Royal protecting our back. We Americans are here for now, while it lasts.
21: Special thanks today to Vice Admiral James Zortman, who at the time that we recorded the show in 2002 ran Carrier Group 7 for the Navy, and to the Public Affairs Office and Navy journalists who showed us around the Stennis, Barbara Mendoza, Jeff Gorell, Cheeto Peplar, and David Michael Ross. 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
18: It's like a love boat right now.
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18: Hi, it's David Brancaccio. I do the Marketplace Morning Report. 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
22: Good morning. The Supreme Court let President Trump move ahead with efforts to restrict mail-in ballots. The court said only time will tell if Trump's final moves are illegal. What does this mean for elections officials? It's Morning Edition from NPR News. Trump needs other countries to fall in line with his economic pressure campaign against Iran. I'm Michelle Martin.
24: And I'm Leila Faldin. The UAE cut financial ties with Iran before the latest sanctions. Will others follow? Also, the Washington Post fired a columnist who posted about the reaction to Charlie Kirk's killing. An arbitrator says the paper has to rehire her. Does she want to go back? We'll ask. It's Tuesday, August 25th. On this day in 1916, President Woodrow Wilson created the National Park Service to protect natural wonders for future generations. The news is next.
25: This is Asian View from NHK World Japan. I'm Keiko Kitagawa. Thai authorities are stepping up security after outbreaks of violence by insurgents in the southern part of the country. Security officials say more than 50 coordinated attacks took place Saturday night in Narathiwat, Pattani and Yala provinces. A convenience store and local government offices were among the targets of arson, bombs and gunfire. Three civilians were injured. Insurgents in Thailand's Muslim-majority south have long fought for greater autonomy. The violent struggle has claimed over 7,000 lives since 2004. Police in Indonesia have identified more than 70 suspects across the country for allegedly starting forest and peatland fires that burned over 1,000 hectares or 2,500 acres. Investigators say most of the suspects set the fires as a cheap way to clear land for farming and fertilize soil with ash. Indonesia has been battling blazes driven by prolonged drought and intensifying El Niño conditions. A group of Japanese lawmakers is calling on the U.S. to remove sanctions on the president of the International Criminal Court. Washington said on August 18 that it will sanction ICC President Akane Tomoko, who is Japanese. The cross-party group of lawmakers on Monday issued a statement of condemnation. Co-chair Nakatani Gan slammed the move.
26: Being silent in the face of criticism of the rule of law would mean that Japan will not be able to fulfill its responsibility as a country advocating the rule of law.
25: The lawmakers say Japan should file a clear protest against the sanctions and demand that Washington withdraw them immediately. This is NHK World Japan. Severe weather in Taiwan has left 135 people injured and two unaccounted for. A tropical depression and other conditions brought heavy rains to the eastern and southern parts of Taiwan over the weekend. A TV station broadcast video of flooded houses and construction machinery on a road that caved in. Authorities warned that Typhoon Saudal could approach in the coming days, bringing even more heavy rain. Japan's industry ministry has decided not to seek budget allocations next fiscal year for loss-making investment funds set up to promote Japanese culture abroad. The public-private Cool Japan Fund was launched 13 years ago to invest in sectors such as anime and food. But poor investment decisions resulted in cumulative losses reaching about $340 million as of the end of March. The fund had already suspended selecting new investment targets after failing to balance its books. The ministry convened a panel of experts last month to consider future options, including scrapping the fund. The panel will also study why the losses ballooned. The government has invested over $880 million in the Cool Japan Fund. Suzuki Motor has unveiled the prototype of its first passenger electric K car. This comes amid growing interest in the sales potential of mini-sized EVs in Japan. Suzuki says the e-Sky has a range of 310 kilometers or over 190 miles on a single charge. That's relatively long for a mini EV. The automaker hasn't set a price for the model. It plans to start selling the e-Sky in Japan as soon as this fall. Domestic rivals Nissan, Honda, and Mitsubishi already sell mini passenger EVs. Chinese giant BYD entered the Japanese market in July with a model developed exclusively for the country. EVs accounted for just over 1% of K-passenger vehicles sold in the first half of this year. Goldfish scooping is a summer tradition in Japan. A town in western Japan's Nara Prefecture holds an annual event where competitors, young and old, can show off their skills. The competition took place on Sunday in the city of Yamato Koriyama, which is known as a hub of goldfish farming. Competitors had 3 minutes to scoop up as many goldfish as possible.
1: I got 9 of them. It was fun.
2: Goldfish scooping is a symbol of summer in Nara. I did better than last year.
25: The city has held the event almost every year for about 30 years. This is Asian View from NHK World Japan.
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7: 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I'm Michelle Martin.
6: And I'm Leila Fadel. Good morning. The U.S. Supreme Court has handed President Trump a temporary win on his efforts to restrict voting by mail.

0: 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He became so famous for his brazen attacks and playboy lifestyle that once, when he was releasing hostages from a hijacked plane, several asked him for autographs. 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
2: 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From the estate of Joan B. Kroc, whose bequest serves as an enduring investment in the future of public radio, and seeks to help NPR produce programming that meets the highest standards of public service in journalism and cultural expression. And from the sustaining members of this NPR station.
3: 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I'm Michelle Martin.
4: And I'm Leila Faldin. Good morning. A private arbiter has ordered the Washington Post to reinstate an opinion columnist that the paper fired last year after she wrote on social media about the assassination of conservative activist Charlie Kirk. That firing raised questions about whether the dismissal was fair or meant to silence her particular view. Karen Attia is that columnist and joins us now. Good morning.
5: Good morning, Leila.
4: So, Karen, when you first heard that the Post would have to reinstate you and pay back pay, as I understand it, after a year-long fight, what was your first reaction?
5: Oh, gosh. I was excited, exhilarated, exhausted. I just wanted to cry. It's just been such a hard fight. But I was also excited because I knew that this reinstatement wasn't just about me and wasn't just about a job. I know that so many people have been fighting all sorts of battles when it comes to expression, free speech, institutionally. And so I just realized this one was bigger than me.
4: So you feel like this is a larger message, this decision?
5: I think so, particularly for journalists who have been coming under such scrutiny, such attacks. And particularly, of course, we saw so much of the clampdowns in the aftermath of the Charlie Kirk killing, right? And I also think this is a big message and a big win for unions. I'm a proud Washington Post Guild member, and I could not have done this without the support of the Washington Post Guild, without having a union contract in place, which allowed me to fight back. And so for me, this is a bigger message that, you know, silencing speech, silencing journalistic expression, you should be prepared to fight for these values and to fight for these things.
4: If this is a place where you think was trying to silence you, is it a place that shares your values? Is it a place you do want to go back to and work at?
5: That is the big question. I mean, my attitude is I was very proud of the work that I was able to do and very proud of being able, especially as an editor, to platform other voices. And when it comes to that work as a journalist, I'm ready and willing to go back to that work. And right now, I mean, the Washington Post has a standing marching order from the arbitrator. So the ball is in their court. I know that, and I think the whole world knows that everybody's watching how the Washington Post stands up to their values of journalistic integrity.
4: Can you share what your conversations have been like with the Post since an arbiter ruled in your favor? I know this only happened recently.
5: I have not heard from the Washington Post yet.
4: Really?
5: Not yet.
4: And so what does this mean about your possible return?
5: Well, they've got my number. They've got my email. So I'm just waiting. They've got standing orders. And for now, though, I think still it is about, you know, this message that it sends also to all media houses, right? That when journalists do come under scrutiny, particularly for the Washington Post, such a storied newspaper, I mean, I just think the message is we're going to be watching what they're doing. Mm. This is going to be a sign of who the Washington Post, I think, is going to choose to be in this new era.
4: On the day that Charlie Kirk was shot, September 10th of last year, you wrote on the social media platform Blue Sky, quote, "Refusing to tear my clothes and smear ashes on my face in performative mourning for a white man that espoused violence is not the same as violence." In hindsight, would you write that publicly again, knowing what came after?
5: All my posts are still public. I think that's testament to how I saw that that was just a statement of fact. As a journalist, I wasn't going to, of course, celebrate his murder, but I also wasn't going to engage in performative, over-the-top mourning. I think part of what this case showed is that, particularly as a woman journalist, this expectation that I was supposed to go over the top for, you know, anyone, particularly who espoused views that many saw as reprehensible, I saw that as just doing my job, right? And the arbitrator ruled, and particularly as uncomfortable as it is, there is a problem with white men who choose to engage in hatred and violence. And the arbitrator in her decision said that descriptiveness, descriptions of race and gender do not amount to disparagement. So, you know, as uncomfortable as these truths are about race and violence in our political discourse, that's part of the job, is to be as accurate in our descriptions as possible.
4: What else did the arbitrator say in their decision that where they concluded, yes, the Washington Post has to reinstate you? They shouldn't have fired you.
5: So part of what the Washington Post alleged was that my posts were gross misconduct and that they fired me without even a conversation after 11 years. The arbitrator found that that was, quote, disproportionate treatment, that according to our collective bargaining agreement, we have a progressive discipline. So no conversations, no investigation, that they violated the union contract. The arbitrator also, as I said in terms of security, the Washington Post argued that my posts were a threat to the security of my colleagues. The arbitrator basically said, well, if that was true, your duty is to protect your journalists. And that's also in the Washington Post contract. Their duty wasn't to leave journalists like me to the wolves. Their duty was to protect, right? And so to not even warn me of these so-called threats, not even to have a conversation, I think that's part of why this is a bigger message to media houses, particularly as social media harassment and campaigns increase, is that the role of powerful media corporations is to use that power to protect the journalists who are putting their safety on the line quite often, to be able to report the truth and to be able to, again, make commentary, sometimes as uncomfortable as it is, to do that. So, yes, I think that this was a just decision. I'm very happy with it.
4: Karen Atiyah, thank you for being here. Thanks for joining us.
5: Thank you.
4: We asked the Washington Post for a comment on the arbitrator's decision. A spokesperson told NPR the newspaper respects the arbitration process and declined to comment further.
6: Colleges and universities will soon have to pass a new federal test proving their students are getting a return on their investment. If they fail, they could lose access to federal student loans.
7: I mean, this is really a very low floor, right? 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
6: But more than 800,000 students attend a program that would likely
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6: test.
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13: Live from NPR News in Washington, I'm Kristen Wright. Canada is expected to announce retaliatory tariffs against the United States today. Trade negotiations to head off U.S. tariffs on $20 billion of Canadian exports failed. Then President Trump threatened to hike tariffs on all cars, trucks, and automotive parts from Canada. NPR's Emily Fang reports.
8: Writing that Canada has been, quote, ripping off the U.S., Trump says he'll raise the current 25% on Canadian autos and steel to 50% next year. Canada's Prime Minister Mark Carney blamed the collapse of trade talks with the U.S. last week on last-minute demands he said the U.S. made of Canada. Gary Hofbauer is a fellow of the nonpartisan Peterson Institute for International Economics, who tracks tariffs. And he says anti-American sentiment is building in Canada.
14: The Canadian public doesn't like what the U.S. is doing. It regards it as bullying.
8: Polls show public opinion in Canada is overwhelmingly in support of rejecting compromise with the U.S. over tariffs. Emily Fang, NPR News, Washington.
13: The Supreme Court is allowing the Trump administration to resume implementing key parts of President Trump's executive order that restricts mail-in voting ahead of the midterm elections. But a separate nationwide ruling remains in place for now, blocking the Postal Service from following Trump's order. The justices did not weigh in on the legality of the order. This is NPR News.
15: And this is WVIK News in the Quad Cities. I'm Joseph Leahy. It's 5:31. A new state law in Illinois will help patients get medications they need to manage pain after surgeries. Previously, drugs like morphine or codeine could not be transferred to a new pharmacy without an entirely new prescription. The bill's sponsor, Republican State Senator Steve McClure, says that made it difficult for surgery patients who needed pain medications, but the hospital's pharmacy was out of stock.
16: It is going to be much better for both patients and doctors to be able to transfer these prescriptions. And I think that it's kind of common sense.
15: At the federal level, the drugs were able to be transferred, but Illinois law imposed tighter restrictions that are now loosened. The new law takes effect on January 1st. The Rock Island City Council is moving forward with a measure to expand restrictions on alcohol sales into areas surrounding downtown. Members voted 4-3 last night on a measure to increase the size of the city's downtown special service area, where selling or advertising alcohol is banned from 5 a.m. to 5 p.m., excluding bars. Fifth Ward Alderman Dylan Parker says the ordinance aims to reduce public intoxication and litter.
17: You're never going to have a policy that is unanimously supported by everybody, but overwhelmingly, they are in support of restricting the sale of alcohol around downtown and in the neighborhoods around downtown because of chronic nuisance issues taking place in our community.
15: First Ward Alderman Glenn Evans said the expanded zone restricting alcohol sales will hurt businesses. The council is set to consider a second reading of the ordinance at its next meeting. A Coralville resident is in custody following an armed robbery at the U.S. Bank in Muscatine yesterday morning. According to Muscatine police, 38-year-old Matthew Rawson allegedly robbed the bank at 1800 Park Avenue around 9 a.m. before fleeing the area. Officers located the suspect traveling northbound on Highway 38. With additional law enforcement assistance, Rawson was stopped just north of Highway 6 and arrested. He faces one charge of armed robbery with more charges pending. He's being held at the Muscatine County Jail. At 5:34, this is WVIK News.
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4: It's Morning Edition from NPR News. I'm Leila Fadel.
3: And I'm Michelle Martin. The Trump administration's economic offensive to isolate Iran needs support from around the world. Treasury Secretary Scott Bessent on Monday warned countries he says are helping Iran evade sanctions. But it's unclear how far the White House is prepared to go to punish governments still doing business with Iran.
4: NPR international correspondent Aya Batraoui is in Dubai covering the latest round of U.S. sanctions. Good morning, Aya.
18: Good morning, Leila.
4: Okay, the United Arab Emirates, where you are, was among the first to announce last week it was cutting off commercial and trade ties with Iran. Are other countries joining Trump's economic pressure campaign?
18: So reactions from other Gulf allies have so far been muted. You know, some already only had dismal trade ties with Iran before this war, whereas the UAE was among Iran's top international trade partners, according to data by the World Trade Organization. And the U.S. needs more countries to fall in line with these measures, because while U.S. sanctions have crippled Iran's economy, Trump wants to crush, not just cripple, its revenue in order to force a change. Treasury Secretary Scott Bessent says Trump's been phoning world leaders to join him in isolating Iran. And he didn't name which leaders Trump called, but listed some of the ways that countries operate in what he calls the gray zone.
19: Iran's enablers purchase, transport its petroleum. They facilitate the flow of its finances through exchange houses and free trade zones. They welcome Iran's flights and maintain registries on its behalf. They turn a blind eye to seaborne fuel transfers and overland transits.
4: Aya, listening to Bessent's words there, what stands out to you?
18: Well, what stands out isn't just that he called out the purchase of Iranian oil, Leila, but also welcoming flights from Iran and overland transits. And if we look at flights, there are still flights as of today on Iran Air to Dubai, connecting Iranians to the biggest airport in the world for international transit. And I checked flights on Iran's Mahan Air as well this morning, and it's flying to neighboring Oman, as well as Turkey, Russia, China, even the tropical Thai holiday destination of Phuket. And as for overland transits, Pakistan, which has emerged as the lead mediator between Washington and Tehran in this war, has plans to expand annual bilateral trade with Iran by more than threefold to $10 billion annually. During this war, Pakistan also opened more land routes for non-sanctioned goods from other countries to enter Iran. But the most consequential country here is China, which is the biggest importer and buyer of Iranian oil. China's foreign ministry today slammed the White House's latest measures against Iran, calling them, quote, illicit unilateral sanctions that have no basis in international law. China says economic wars only escalate the conflict and disrupt global financial order, and says it isn't going to cut off Iran. Mm. China has had to dig into its oil reserves to weather the fallout from this war as the biggest buyer of both Iranian and Saudi oil.
4: And what have we heard from the Iranian government? Has there been a reaction?
18: Sure. I mean, last night, Iran's economy minister Ali Madanizadeh brushed aside the White House's economic D-Day. So that's him on state TV saying Iran's been planning this for a long time and is ready with a two-year plan to manage the fallout. And Iranian politicians, Leila, are casting this new economic offensive by Washington as evidence that the U.S. military offensive failed to cower Iran. But I will say here, Iran's central bank chief did hint last week that the economic situation now is harder than it has been in decades, with both oil revenues and taxes being affected.
4: That's NPR's Aya Betraoui in Dubai. Thank you for your reporting.
18: Thanks, Leila.
3: For more on this, we've called Ebtisam Al-Ketbi. She is president of the Emirates Policy Center. That's an independent think tank based in the United Arab Emirates that focuses on geopolitical developments in the Persian Gulf. Welcome. Thank you for joining us.
20: Thank you for having me.
3: As we just heard from our correspondent, Aya Betraoui, the UAE officially cut off all trade and financial transactions with Iran last week. As briefly as you can you give us a sense of why?
20: Well, the UAE cut its financial and commercial relation with Iran for a combination of security, strategic, and financial reasons. It would be too narrow to interpret the decision simply as retaliation for the two Iranian ballistic missiles detected on 18th of August. Although that incidents clearly accelerate the politically reinforced the move, the UAE said the missile had been launched from Iran towards maritime traffic, with one falling inside Emirati territorial water. But more fundamentally, Abu Dhabi appears to have concluded that economic relationship with Iran had become a strategic vulnerability. Iranian attacks on UAE linked shipping, persistent pressure around Hormuz, and Tehran's willingness to use maritime insecurity as leverage created a situation in which extensive economic ties were increasingly difficult to separate from national security considerations.
3: Do you expect other countries to follow the UAE or in some way follow the U.S. call to punish Iran?
20: Well, look, from my point of view, I think this is this sanctions is not only purely economy. It is political and strategic to touch the justification of Iranian, not to open the Hormuz, okay, and not to control the Strait system. Now, who will follow? Now we are talking about the mainly UAE has that big relation. Of course, the others under these severe sanctions, they will follow definitely. Now, if we are talking about the others like Chinese, the Chinese foreign ministry said they will today, as Reuters brought that news, that they will continue their relation with Iran. But if you are talking about the impact of that on the Gulf, this will therefore not be purely economic. It will unfold across three interconnected dimensions: financial, commercial, and security related. So, for sure, the other Gulfs will follow UAE.
3: Very briefly, Iran has said that Iran will consider any countries that partner in this campaign as enemies. Do you think that that's true, and that further retaliation directed at the UAE and others will follow?
20: I think this is the last ad Iran will have. Yes, that sanctions will trigger a military action from Iran. But as I'm following also Iran, they are still, what they said about the Pakistani mediation, that they are still looking to be back to the same negotiation has been stopped before. So I think this is their last. And we have to understand, there is a conflict between the politician and the IRGC. Okay.
3: All right, we have to leave it there for now. Thank you so much. That's Ebtisam Al-Ketbi, president of the Emirates Policy Center. Thank you so much for sharing these insights with us.
20: Thank you.
3: This is NPR News.
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15: 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Good morning, it's 5:43. The National Weather Service in the Quad Cities is forecasting sunny skies with temperatures peaking in the low 80s this afternoon. Tonight looks to be partly cloudy with a slight chance for rain as lows fall to about 67. Tomorrow will be sunny and breezy with highs reaching the mid-80s and west winds at 5 to 10 miles per hour. Clear skies continue Wednesday night as the low drops to near 65 degrees. Thursday will be sunny again with daytime highs in the low 80s. And clear overnight Thursday with lows in the low 60s. Right now in the Quad Cities, mostly clear and 58 degrees outside.
0: What's your favorite music memory? 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His new book, Music, we heard along the way. 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
22: Good morning, I'm Leila Faldin. Scientists believe our galaxy got as big as it is by swallowing up smaller ones. A new study in the journal Nature Astronomy describes evidence of the oldest one of these mergers yet, almost 12 billion years ago. One author said it's like the first batch of bricks that would come to build our cosmic house. Those bricks have a name, the low-energy Kraken Heracles Galaxy. Pretty cool band name, too. It's Morning Edition.
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15: It's Morning Edition on WVIK, Quad Cities NPR. Good morning. I'm Joseph Leahy. It's 5:45. Keokuk has received $8.5 million in federal brownfield remediation grants in recent years to clean up abandoned industrial sites. Representatives from the EPA recently visited the city to see how work is coming along. Tri-State's Public Radio's Rich Egger has this update.
1: The EPA representatives are from the agency's Region 7, which covers Iowa, Missouri, Nebraska, and Kansas. They say the grants awarded to Keokuk add up to the largest pool of EPA brownfields assessment and cleanup funding for a single site in their region.
5: This community has the secret sauce into how to make that happen.
1: This is Jim Macy, Regional Administrator for EPA Region 7.
5: They've achieved over $8.5 million in federal capitalization to grow the community, to turn these blighted areas into blooming flowers.
1: Turning this site, the old Elkham Carbide property, into a blooming flower is still a work in progress. The 80-acre site housed a zinc smelting facility and manufactured carbides before being abandoned about two decades ago. Macy says the cleanup has included the demolition of buildings, assessments of what's in the ground, and how the city will address it.
5: Just a holistic approach of what's going on to clean up this property, to put it back up on the market, have a developer come in, and if they can salvage a couple of the buildings and revitalize those, that'll just be icing on the cake.
1: As Macy mentioned, the goal is not just to clean up the site. The ultimate goal is to put the property back to use. Keokuk Mayor Mark Schmidt says the city is already thinking about how to market it, even though it might be several years before it's ready to be marketed. Schmidt, who's been mayor for less than a year, praised the efforts of many people who worked through the decades to secure EPA grants and get the city to this point.
7: You really have to give credit to previous councils, previous mayors, previous administrators. You know, when the EPA says this has been going on for a long time, this was something that was being talked about and worked on as far back as 2006.
1: Schmidt is a former journalist. Does he remember reporting on this?
7: I do actually remember the newspaper covering it as a brownfield site. I mean, it goes back a long ways, and I haven't been at the newspaper here since 2016. So yeah, it goes back a ways.
1: The EPA credited Keokuk with being progressive and working to make the abandoned property a good site in the future. While in Keokuk, the EPA also marked the awarding of a pair of $1 million grants for other projects in southeast Iowa. One grant is for the city of Burlington. It'll use the funding to start working on the long-abandoned Klein Memorial Hospital property. City Manager Chad Bird is certain the city will need to remove asbestos and a couple of leaky underground storage tanks from the property. And like in Keokuk, it's not just a matter of cleaning up the site. The city wants to reuse it.
23: We want to get that old building demolished, and then we want to convert that area into some residential housing. We've already been in conversations with some economic development folks about getting residential there once it's clean. So we're already moving that far down the road.
1: The hospital building dates back to 1962. It closed in 2009. Bird says the city acquired the site from the out-of-state owner a couple years ago after many years of trying to get something done with it. He says the city will also put some of the EPA grant funding toward a pair of industrial sites. Bird says it would be difficult, if not impossible, to move ahead on these projects without the EPA funding.
23: You can't do anything without a cleaned up site. This is a big boost for us to get to that end.
1: The EPA also awarded a $1 million grant to the Southeast Iowa Regional Planning Commission. It'll use the funding for two projects each in Keokuk, Fort Madison, and Donelson. Rich Egger reporting.

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1: You're listening to Morning Edition on WVIK Quad Cities NPR. Good morning. It's 6:42. The National Weather Service in the Quad Cities is forecasting sunny skies today with temperatures peaking in the low 80s this afternoon. Tonight looks to be partly cloudy with a slight chance for rain as lows fall to about 67 degrees. Tomorrow will be sunny and breezy with highs reaching the mid-80s and west winds at 5 to 10 miles per hour. Clear skies continue Wednesday night as lows drop to near 65 degrees. Thursday is expected to be sunny again with daytime highs in the low 80s and clear overnight Thursday with lows in the low 60s. Currently in the Quad Cities, it's mostly sunny and 56 degrees.

0: A survivor of the Rohingya genocide now living in the U.S. shares his story and concerns for his people to mark the anniversary. 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
3: Good morning, I'm Michelle Martin. Crops in Europe are seeing the consequences of extreme weather and human-caused climate change. In France, potatoes have taken a hit. The repeated heat waves and drought this year are expected to cause potato production there to fall 23% from last year. That's according to the French Potato Growers Association. The size of the spuds is also likely to be affected. The growers group asked processors like French fry makers to ease up on contract demands. It's Morning Edition.
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5: It's Morning Edition on WVIK. Good morning, I'm Joseph Leahy. The Mockingbird Theater Company in Moline is closing the curtain this weekend on its production of Death of a Salesman. For WVIK, Chris Hicks has this review.
6: In May of 2023, the Mockingbird on Main lost its performance space through the collapse of the historic Hotel Davenport. Rising from the rubble that July through the generosity of Black Hawk College's offer of its performance space, they were able to stage a stunning production of Tennessee Williams' The Glass Menagerie, followed by To Kill a Mockingbird using the Black Box Theater stage. Sadly, they were unable to continue until now. Co-founders Tristan Lane Tapscott and his wife, Savannah Bay Stranton, have partnered with BHC to resurrect Mockingbird to produce professional-caliber theater that is accessible, educational, and deeply connected to the community. Their inaugural production, directed by Tapscott, under this new collaboration, is the Arthur Miller classic Death of a Salesman, and it is a breathtaking performance of Miller's seminal work. It focuses on the tragic life of traveling salesman Willie Loman, his wife Linda, and their strained relationships with their sons, Biff and Happy, as they grapple with the failures and illusions of the American dream. The main message of this play is a sharp critique of a false American dream. It shows that measuring human worth by material wealth, status, and popularity, rather than genuine hard work and personal truth, leads to deep unhappiness and ruin. In the iconic role of Willie Loman is the amazing Jim Driscoll. His Loman is tortured and passionate as Willie descends further and further into self-destruction. As Willie's wife Linda is Emily Hilburn. I've seen Emily in several productions that were all ditzy comic roles. Her dramatic performance as this tragic, ill-fated character is platinum quality. Also standing out is Benjamin David as the tormented Biff who struggles mightily to rise to his father's expectations. His impassioned scene finally confronting Willie is atomic. Tapscott's set design reflects Willie's increasing frustration and feeling of suffocation. The set is an array of old, dirty, salvaged windows that extend across the rear of the stage, hemming Willie in. Some have broken panes, and some show where someone has wiped away the grime and characters from Willie's past peer through them. Tapscott's lighting design is unique. During retrospective scenes where Willie relieves his past, light projections that resemble the neurofibrillary tangles of a brain affected by Alzheimer's disease bathe the action of Willie's exasperation. This is a cosmic production of a monumental classic that should not be missed. Death of a Salesman by Mockingbird on Main continues in Building 1 of the Black Hawk College campus in Moline, Thursday through Saturday, August 27th through 29th at 7:30 p.m. Enter the building through the south entrance and hang left where you will be swept up into this tale. Mockingbird's collaboration with Black Hawk College has adopted the pay what it's worth model, meaning you choose what to pay on your way out. So cost is no excuse to skip this phenomenal show. I'm Chris Hicks. Break a leg.

0: is WVIK, Quad Cities NPR. Good morning. It's now 6:50 on this Tuesday, August 25th, 2026. Looking at events on the WVIK community calendar, K through 12 students in the Dubuque Community School District are heading back to class today for the new academic year. The Scott County Board of Supervisors convenes for its Committee of the Whole meeting starting at 8:30 this morning. The National Waterways Conference annual meeting kicks off at the Vibrant Arena in Moline today. The three-day event connects with water and waterway leaders, federal partners, and industry stakeholders for policy discussion, networking, and on-the-water learning along the Upper Mississippi River system. The Hammond Henry Hospital and the Geneseo Chamber of Commerce are partnering to host a community job fair today in response to the abrupt closure of the Tyson Foods beef processing facility in Joslyn. That's from 3:30 to 5:30 at the Hammond Henry Hospital's first floor conference room in Geneseo.
1: 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I'm Michelle Martin.
2: And I'm Leila Fadel. Good morning. Canadian Prime Minister Mark Carney is expected to announce new tariffs on American products in retaliation for President Trump's imposition of 50% tariffs on Canadian goods. President Trump has also threatened an additional 50% tariffs on Canadian cars, trucks, vehicle parts, and steel starting on January 1st. The U.S. and Canada's relationship is deteriorating. So what does that mean? For that, we're joined by Drew Fagan. He was a senior official in Canada's Department of Foreign Affairs and International Trade. He's now a professor at the University of Toronto's Monk School of Global Affairs and Public Policy. Professor, good morning, and thank you for joining the program.
3: My pleasure. Hi, Leila.
2: Hi. So how much damage to Canada's economy could much higher tariffs on cars, vehicles, steel do?
3: Significant damage. The relationship between Canada and the United States economically is significant. It's significant for the United States as well. The relationship is asymmetrical. Canada's a medium-sized economy, the size of Spain, the size of Brazil. But obviously, we're up against a super heavyweight that's more than 10 times our size. So it's asymmetrical, but it's symbiotic. We both get something from the relationship. That's the way it's worked in the free trade era for more than 40 years. But this is a different situation. And the tariffs that are being imposed, particularly on industries in central Canada, I think it should be said, will be deeply damaging. And that's basically why the Prime Minister Carney, walked away from the table on Friday. The tariffs would have been so high that you had to question whether these industries would continue.
2: Yeah, I mean, the Prime Minister said Trump wants to destroy Canada's major industries and pointed to Canada signing more than 20 trade and security deals with other trading partners. I mean, can that offset the economic hit from the tariffs imposed by the U.S.?
3: The challenge is it really can't, at least in the short term. You know, the relationship is bilateral, Canada-U.S., and most of our exports go to the United States. That's natural in a relationship like this, in which geography dictates much of that. Canada's been talking about diversifying its exports for really generations, and there are opportunities. There's no question we have a pipeline to the West Coast now, another underway to send energy to Asia. There are other steps that we can take. Trade is actually growing with the rest of the world faster than it is with the United States, logically, given the circumstances. Fundamentally, Canada wants to trade with the United States and trade with other parts of the world as well. Part of the challenge with this negotiation is not just that the administration wants to block trade with Canada, but wants to dictate to Canada the terms by which it can trade with other countries in certain circumstances as well. And that's just not on.
2: Now, Trump told Canada's leaders to, quote, fall in line. Ontario's Premier Doug Ford was asked for his response on Monday, and here he is during a press conference carried by CTV News.
4: I don't respond to a dictator like President Trump. A bully like President Trump, as I said before. He's the type of guy in school that would take your lunch money one day, take your toque off your head the next day, and then steal your running shoes. But I'm not going to take any advice off a guy that's the king of bankruptcies.
2: Tough talk like this, insults aimed at Trump. Do they hurt or help Carney as he navigates this?
3: So let's think of Carney as the country's ego, the an intellect, a leader, well-respected globally, and Ford, the premier of the biggest province, as the id, in effect. He'll get down with Trump. Whether that's effective or not, I don't know, because, you know, many people would say Trump can go lower than anyone. I think what's the challenge here with somebody like Ford is he wants to escalate. And that is not probably smart strategy. What we need to do is meet the United States with regard to tariffs tit for tat, but I don't think that Canada, which is by far the smaller party, would be smart to start cutting off exports.
2: Drew Fagan is a professor at the University of Toronto's Monk School of Global Affairs and Public Policy. Thank you.
3: Thank you very much.
1: Wildlife enthusiasts have been flocking to a park in Northern Virginia looking for some unusual frogs.
5: They're blue green tree frogs, blue individuals of the green tree frog species.
1: Raina Bell is the curator of amphibians and reptiles at the California Academy of Sciences. She studied blue frogs, and that's not easy to do because it turns out they're pretty rare.
5: I still have never found my own blue frog in the wild. For instance, if I had a graduate student who was really interested in studying blue frogs as their dissertation project, I would say that's a terrible idea because you have very little chance of ever finding one in your entire career.
2: Bell first heard rumors of blue tree frogs in Virginia around 7 years ago. Based on recent photographs from Huntley Meadows Park in Alexandria, Bell says it doesn't look like just one frog.
5: At least for that particular species, there are a couple of pockets in sort of the mid-Atlantic area that maybe have higher proportion of these blue individuals.
1: So why exactly do some green tree frogs turn out blue?
5: It could be a mutation in one of the genes that's responsible for either producing or metabolizing yellow pigments.
1: And if you take the yellow out of a green frog, you're left with a blue frog. Bell says the genes that make yellow pigment are not well understood in frogs.
5: The other option is that there's something different about their diet, because for a lot of frog species, they get yellow pigments from their food. And then the third option is that there's something about the environmental conditions.
2: It's not clear whether the blue color helps with survival. Bell's guess is that it hurts.
5: Green frog species usually are green because it helps them blend in with their habitats and not be detected by predators. And so blue tends to be a much more conspicuous or showy color.
2: Bell says there are many unanswered questions. Do the frogs start green and then change into blue? Are they born blue? Do they pass on their color to their offspring? The wildlife hobbyists staking out at the Virginia Park may help find answers.
5: Having nature enthusiasts spread out around the world taking pictures of things that they see when they're out is orders of magnitude more powerful than what over a century of scientists have been able to document.
1: So if you run into a blue tree frog, help a scientist out. Take some pictures. This is Morning Edition from NPR News. I'm Michelle Martin.
2: And I'm Leila Fadel.
6: All this news dropped in your lap that your family, a couple of generations before you, were German spies in Hawaii working for the Japanese. 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
7: You know, it really is. It's gotten easier. You know, it's been 30 years.
6: I'm Meghna Chakrabarty, host of On Point. 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
1: Good morning. The Supreme Court let President Trump move ahead with efforts to restrict mail-in ballots. The court said only time will tell if Trump's final moves are illegal. What does this mean for elections officials? It's Morning Edition from NPR News. Trump needs other countries to fall in line with his economic pressure campaign against Iran. I'm Michelle Martin.
2: And I'm Leila Fadel. The UAE cut financial ties with Iran before the latest sanctions. Will others follow? Also, the Washington Post fired a columnist who posted about the reaction to Charlie Kirk's killing. An arbitrator says the paper has to rehire her. Does she want to go back? We'll ask. It's Tuesday, August 25th. On this day in 1916, President Woodrow Wilson created the National Park Service to protect natural wonders for future generations. The news is next.
6: Live from NPR News in Washington, I'm Janine Hurst. President Trump's super PAC is spending hundreds of thousands of dollars in the final hours before the polls close in South Carolina to support Darlene Graham for Senate. As NPR's Tamara Keith reports, Trump endorsed Graham, the sister of the late Senator Lindsey Graham.
9: MAGA Inc. is sitting on more than $400 million in campaign cash, but hasn't been spending it. Now the super PAC is injecting $827,000 in last-minute assistance to Darlene Graham for get-out-the-vote phone calls and text messages. Trump also held a rally for Graham last Friday, begging South Carolinians to get out and vote for her in what is expected to be a low-turnout special primary runoff against Republican Congressman Ralph Norman.
10: What I really want you to do is pretend, please, that I'm on the ballot. Just come and vote. It's so important.
9: The power of Trump's endorsement is also on the line. Tamara Keith, NPR News.
6: President Trump's threats of an economic D-Day on Iran became warnings for countries to sever financial ties with Tehran as he tries to find an off-ramp to the U.S.-Israeli war that's now in its sixth month. Treasury Secretary Scott Bessent told countries they could face sanctions if they don't. Adam Zubin worked in the George W. Bush, Obama, and Trump administrations. He's now a professor with Johns Hopkins University School of Advanced Studies.
11: The whole game here is how can the U.S. get third countries to constrain their ties with Iran, whether that's China or places like Turkey, places like India. Secretary Bessent talked about a quiet outreach campaign with people from Treasury and State going out to capitals around the world to persuade them that this is in their interest, to be cutting off and cracking down on Iranian sanctions evasion.
6: Speaking there to NPR's Morning Edition. The investigation continues into an alleged cocaine ring at Penn State, where drug dealers allegedly used two frat houses to sell drugs to students. NPR's Brian Mann reports the big substance use risk on U.S. campuses isn't cocaine, it's alcohol.
12: The drug bust at Penn State was headline-grabbing. 14 people arrested, fraternity pledges allegedly helping process cocaine sold at campus parties. But federal research shows cocaine use among college-age Americans has actually been dropping fast. Megan Patrick at the University of Michigan is one of the co-authors of an annual report studying substance use.
13: There's been a decrease over the past 5 years in cocaine use among young adults in the U.S. The prevalence overall is about 5%.
12: Alcohol use among college-age Americans has also fallen, but federal research shows about half of young adults still drink. The National Institute on Alcohol Abuse and Alcoholism estimates that as many as 1,500 college students die each year from causes linked to alcohol. Brian Mann, NPR News.
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0: And this is WVIK News in the Quad Cities. I'm Joseph Leahy at 7:04. A new state law in Illinois will help patients get medications they need to manage pain after surgeries. Previously, drugs like morphine and codeine could not be transferred to a new pharmacy without an entirely new prescription. The bill's sponsor, Republican State Senator Steve McClure, says that made it difficult for surgery patients who needed their pain medications when they were out of stock at their hospital pharmacies.
14: It is going to be much better for both patients and doctors to be able to transfer these prescriptions. And I think that it's kind of common sense.
0: At the federal level, the drugs were able to be transferred, but Illinois law imposed tighter restrictions that are now loosened. The law takes effect on January 1st. The Rock Island City Council is moving forward with a measure to expand restrictions on packaged alcohol sales into areas surrounding the downtown. Members voted 4-3 last night on a measure to increase the size of the city's downtown liquor control district, where selling or advertising alcohol is banned from 5 a.m. to 5 p.m., excluding bars and restaurants. Fifth Ward Alderman Dylan Parker says the ordinance aims to reduce public intoxication and litter.
15: You're never going to have a policy that is unanimously supported by everybody, but overwhelmingly, they are in support of restricting the sale of alcohol around downtown and in the neighborhoods around downtown because of chronic nuisance issues taking place in our community.
0: First Ward Alderman Glenn Evans said the expanded zone restricting alcohol sales will hurt businesses. The council is set to consider a second reading of the ordinance at its next meeting. A Coralville resident is in custody following an armed robbery at the U.S. Bank in Muscatine yesterday morning. According to a Muscatine Police Department release, 38-year-old Matthew Rawson allegedly robbed the bank at 1800 Park Avenue around 9 a.m. before fleeing the area. Officers located the suspect traveling northbound on Highway 38. With additional law enforcement assistance, Rawson was stopped just north of Highway 6 and arrested. He faces one charge of armed robbery with more charges pending. Rawson is being held at the Muscatine County Jail. A new analysis suggests recreational biking brings more than $1 billion to Iowa's economy every year. The Iowa Bicycle Coalition recently released its economic and health study. The coalition's Matt Berkey told Linn County supervisors this week that bike trails can be a lifeline for retailers and restaurants in rural communities.
16: The town of Ely always comes to mind. I remember when I moved to Iowa 15 years ago, Ely was a pretty small town, not a lot going on. And when we got that trail connecting, a safe way to bike from Solon to Ely to Cedar Rapids, that trail usage picked up a lot, and you've seen the growth of Ely in the last 10 years.
0: Additionally, he says the study finds people who ride bikes are less likely to have certain health conditions. This is WVIK News.
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1: It's Morning Edition from NPR News. I'm Michelle Martin.
2: And I'm Leila Fadel. Good morning. The U.S. Supreme Court has handed President Trump a temporary win on his efforts to restrict voting by mail.
1: It involves how the U.S. Postal Service will deliver ballots for this fall's midterm election, but the legal fight is not over.
2: To break down the Supreme Court's decision, we're joined by NPR's Hansi Lo Wong. Morning, Hansi.
18: Morning, Leila.
2: Okay, so this lawsuit is based on an executive order that Trump signed in March. Where are we in this legal fight over that order?
18: We are in the middle of this fight still. This new Supreme Court decision is not the final word. The justices have not ruled on whether President Trump's order is legal. And so far, this order has not directly affected mail-in voting.
2: So what effect does yesterday's Supreme Court ruling actually have then?
18: Well, here's a way to think about this. There have been two rulings from a judge in Boston. They both block the U.S. Postal Service from carrying out Trump's order to restrict voting by mail. And I should note, USPS is a financial supporter of NPR. Now, what the Supreme Court has done is pause the first of those two rulings. Mm-hmm. This first one blocked USPS from working on Trump's order in about half of the states, plus Washington, D.C. But there is a second ruling that is still in effect, and it's blocking USPS across the country right now.
2: What had Trump ordered the Postal Service to do?
18: Trump basically called for the Postal Service to deliver mail-in ballots only to people on lists of mail-in voters that states would have to turn over.

0: What's your favorite music memory? Well, for author Eric Gray, it's the Beatles' 64 hit, I Feel Fine. His new book, Music, we heard along the way. Next time, Here and Now.
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3: Good morning, I'm Layla Faldin. Scientists believe our galaxy got as big as it is by swallowing up smaller ones. A new study in the journal Nature Astronomy describes evidence of the oldest one of these mergers yet, almost 12 billion years ago. One author said it's like the first batch of bricks that would come to build our cosmic house. Those bricks have a name, the low-energy Kraken Heracles Galaxy. Pretty cool band name, too. It's Morning Edition.
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5: It's Morning Edition on WVIK, Quad Cities NPR. Good morning, it's 7:45. Keokuk has received $8.5 million in federal brownfields grants in recent years to clean up an abandoned industrial site. Representatives from the EPA recently visited the city to see how the work is coming along. Tri-State's Public Radio's Rich Eggert has this update.
6: The EPA representatives are from the agency's Region 7, which covers Iowa, Missouri, Nebraska, and Kansas. They say the grants awarded to Keokuk add up to the largest pool of EPA brownfields assessment and cleanup funding for a single site in their region.
7: So this community has the secret sauce into how to make that happen.
6: This is Jim Macy, Regional Administrator for EPA Region 7.
7: They've achieved over $8.5 million in federal capitalization to grow the community, to turn these blighted areas into blooming flowers.
6: Turning this site, the old Elkem Carbide property, into a blooming flower is still a work in progress. The 80-acre site housed a zinc smelting facility and manufactured carbides before being abandoned about two decades ago. Macy says the cleanup has included the demolition of buildings, assessments of what's in the ground, and how the city will address it.
7: Just a holistic approach of what's going on to clean up this property, to put it back up on the market, have a developer come in, and if they can salvage a couple of the buildings and revitalize those, that'll just be icing on the cake.
6: As Macy mentioned, the goal is not just to clean up the site. The ultimate goal is to put the property back to use. Keokuk Mayor Mark Schmidt says the city is already thinking about how to market it, even though it might be several years before it's ready to be marketed. Schmidt, who's been mayor for less than a year, praised the efforts of many people who worked through the decades to secure EPA grants and get the city to this point.
8: You really have to give credit to previous councils, previous mayors, previous administrators. You know, when the EPA says this has been going on for a long time, this was something that was being talked about and worked on as far back as 2006.
6: Schmidt is a former journalist. Does he remember reporting on this?
8: I do actually remember the newspaper covering it as a brownfield site. I mean, it goes back a long ways, and I haven't been at the newspaper here since 2016. So yeah, it goes back a ways.
6: The EPA credited Keokuk with being progressive and working to make the abandoned property a good site in the future. While in Keokuk, The EPA also marked the awarding of a pair of $1 million grants for other projects in southeast Iowa. One grant is for the city of Burlington. It'll use the funding to start working on the long-abandoned Klein Memorial Hospital property. City Manager Chad Bird is certain the city will need to remove asbestos and a couple of leaky underground storage tanks from the property. And like in Keokuk, it's not just a matter of cleaning up the site. The city wants to reuse it.
9: We want to get that old building demolished, and then we want to convert that area into some residential housing. We've already been in conversations with some economic development folks about getting residential there once it's clean. So we're already moving that far down the road.
6: The hospital building dates back to 1962. It closed in 2009. Bird says the city acquired the site from the out-of-state owner a couple years ago after many years of trying to get something done with it. He says the city will also put some of the EPA grant funding toward a pair of industrial sites. Bird says it would be difficult, if not impossible, to move ahead on these projects without the EPA funding.
9: You can't do anything without a cleaned up site. This is a big boost for us to get to that end.
6: The EPA also awarded a $1 million grant to the Southeast Iowa Regional Planning Commission. It'll use the funding for two projects each in Keokuk, Fort Madison, and Donelson. Rich Egger reporting.

0: is WVIK, Quad Cities NPR. Good morning. It's now 7:50 on this Tuesday, August 25th, 2026. Coming up on Morning Edition, the Trump administration has announced a new plan of attack against Iran called Operation Economic Outcast.
1: Our objective is to sever every economic lifeline that sustains this tyrannical regime.
0: The measures include potential sanctions on any country or entity that does business with Iran. That story coming up in 18 minutes on WVIK. Right now, stay tuned for the Marketplace Morning Report coming up next. The time is 7:51.

0: Good morning. NPR's Michelle Kellerman calls Economic D-Day mostly a rebranded sanctions campaign. In public comments, Treasury Secretary Scott Bessent didn't mention China, the biggest buyer of Iranian oil. It's Morning Edition from NPR News. Fire officials in Nevada say a fast-moving fire was caused by humans. They haven't said if it was an accident. I'm Layla Faldin.
1: And I'm Michelle Martin. Also, a surrogate was carrying a baby with a heart deformity. His birth has led to a custody fight. And historian Jill Lepore asks whether we want to live in an artificial state where companies and technology have the power and people are turning into online trolls. It is Tuesday, August 25th. On this day in 2012, the spacecraft Voyager 1 became the first human-made object to leave the solar system. News is next.
2: Live from NPR News in Washington, I'm Janine Herbst. A divided Supreme Court is easing the way for President Trump to limit mail-in voting ahead of the midterm elections, handing him a temporary win. In an emergency decision, the high court says Trump can proceed with an executive order he signed, but it didn't weigh in on the legality of that order, instead ruling on the ability of the mostly Democratic-led states to challenge it when they did. And a broader injunction remains in place. NPR's Hansi Lo Wang has more.
3: Trump basically called for the Postal Service to deliver mail-in ballots only to people on lists of mail-in voters that states would have to turn over to USPS. And Trump has said he issued this order to stop illegal voting by non-U.S. citizens, which many studies and audits have found to be extremely rare. And by the way, Trump himself has voted by mail in Florida.
2: NPR's Hansi Lo Wang reporting. The USPS is a financial supporter of NPR. China says its cooperation with Iran will continue without disruption, despite the U.S. Treasury sanctioning dozens of firms, including Chinese ones, to cut off Iran's economic lifeline. NPR's Jennifer Pack has more.
4: China's cooperation with Iran is legal under international law, says the Chinese Foreign Ministry spokesperson Lin Jian, while the U.S.'s unilateral sanctions are not. He says economic warfare and maximum pressure will not help solve the Iran problem, but negotiations will. On Monday, the U.S. Treasury sanctioned dozens of firms, including ones based in Hong Kong and China, alleging they are part of a network to acquire sensitive technology, like laser optic equipment, for Iran. But the U.S. avoided targeting major Chinese banks. That leaves some breathing room for a meeting between President Trump and Chinese leader Xi Jinping, scheduled for next month. Jennifer Pak, NPR News, Beijing.
2: Israel's Prime Minister Benjamin Netanyahu says security protection provided to his family is a necessity after Iran tried to kill one of his sons. This as he's locked in a tough re-election campaign amid reports his top rival has been denied security protection. NPR's Carrie Khan reports.
5: Prime Minister Benjamin Netanyahu didn't provide details about Iran's alleged plot to kill one of his sons, nor did he say which son was targeted or when it occurred. Netanyahu was responding to a question during an interview with Israel's pro-government Channel 14 news station amid reports that candidate Gadi Eisenkot was denied security protection. Polls show Eisenkot ahead of Netanyahu's governing coalition in the run-up to October's national elections. Citing the Iranian threat, Netanyahu said any candidate should receive protection. Israel has killed Iran's supreme leader and other senior officials during the nearly six-month war with Iran. Carrie Khan, NPR News, Tel Aviv.
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6: And this is WVIK News in the Quad Cities. I'm Joseph Leahy. It's 8:04. Rock Island is moving closer to expanding its zone where packaged alcohol sales are restricted during the day. In a split vote last night, the City Council approved first reading of an ordinance to increase the size of its downtown liquor control district into nearby neighborhoods by 1,000 feet. Sales of packaged alcohol is banned in the district from 5 a.m. to 5 p.m. First Ward Alderman Glenn L. Evans says more time should be taken to address the impact it would have on businesses.
7: I do understand the issues and the concerns about what's going on in the downtown area, but I also know that this also affects my ward as well, and it's creating some issues for the business owners that also I represent.
6: Fifth Ward Alderman Dylan Parker amended the ordinance to exclude bars and taverns. The expanded zone would affect five of the city's 27 liquor license holders, the council is set to consider a second reading of the ordinance at its next meeting. An environmental advocacy group says growth in energy-intensive data centers in Illinois is making it more difficult for the state to reach its renewable energy goals. Hannah Flath with the Illinois Environmental Council says the state is already behind its pace to reach its target to be carbon-free by 2050.
8: I think it's one of those things where we set that goal in 2021. We definitely did not expect that data centers were going to impact us in the way that they have over the last couple of years in particular.
6: The Environmental Council is pushing for lawmakers to pass the Power Act, a bill that would require data center operators to provide their own energy, all from renewable sources. Biking is good for personal health and the economy, and there are new numbers to back that up. Iowa Public Radio's Eliza Billingham has details.
9: The Iowa Bicycle Coalition released a new impact study 10 years after its previous one. In that decade, bike trails have steadily grown to connect more urban centers and rural communities. The coalition's Matt Berkey says that's great for the state.
10: We found that recreational riding and bike commuting in Iowa generates over $1 billion for Iowa's economy, and almost 1 million Iowans ride a bike annually.
9: Not to mention bike tourists who come to Iowa and spend money. Retail and restaurants are the biggest beneficiaries of those dollars, but riders are the ones who are lowering their rates of certain cancers, diabetes, and poor mental health. I'm Eliza Billingham, IPR News.
6: A Coralville resident is in custody following an armed robbery at the U.S. Bank in Muscatine yesterday morning. According to a Muscatine Police Department release, 38-year-old Matthew Rawson allegedly robbed the bank around 9 a.m. Officers later arrested Rawson just north of Highway 6. He's being held in the Muscatine County Jail. At 8:07, this is WVIK News.
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12: It's Morning Edition from NPR News. I'm Michelle Martin.
0: And I'm Leila Fadel. The Trump administration called it the economic D-Day for Iran. But unlike the surprise Allied landing in France during World War II, this D-Day was more of a warning to countries that sanctions are coming.
12: Here's how Treasury Secretary Scott Bessent put it in his news conference Monday.
13: We are giving everyone the opportunity to remedy bad behavior. Why would I want to blow up the global financial system?
12: The Trump administration has struggled to find an exit ramp to the war against Iran. Now it's trying to step up the financial pressure instead. In a few minutes, we'll speak with a former head of the office that manages these types of sanctions. But we're going to begin with the latest information.
0: Joining us to talk about this is NPR's diplomatic correspondent, Michelle Kalaman. Good morning, Michelle.
14: Good morning, Leila.
0: Okay, so the Trump administration calls this Operation Economic Outcast. What's the plan here?
14: I mean, the U.S. wants to make the choices clear to Iran. It's either economic isolation and a subsistence economy or a path back to normal relations with the world. But the trouble is there are a lot of gray areas, and that's what Bessent is trying to deal with. He's warning countries that the U.S. knows how Iran is evading sanctions. He says the Treasury Department, and these are his words, have mapped every node, every facilitator, every network that Iran has used to smuggle oil and evade sanctions. And now the U.S. is looking at Iran's dealings in cryptocurrency, technology, gold, aviation, and shipping. The Treasury Secretary says no country or business is above the reach of U.S. sanctions. Take a listen.
13: We know who they are. They know who they are. So when the hammer of U.S. Treasury actions falls upon them, they will have no one to blame but themselves.
14: He announced sanctions on 60 entities and individuals, but didn't say when that hammer of broader sanctions might hit major banks, for instance, in countries that continue to do business with Iran.
0: Now, he didn't single out China, Iran's biggest customer for oil, or other countries in public, right? Why not?
14: Yeah, I mean, he said President

0: Myrtle Beach is in Horry County, a must-win county where Graham placed second to Congressman Russell Fry 2 weeks ago in the special election. Fry has since endorsed Graham. Congressman Ralph Norman, who has been in the House since 2017 representing the state's 5th District, says Graham is unknown and untested, and that his platform is in line with Trump's legislative agenda.
1: But other than that, we're going to call them out for what they're doing to this country. Faith, family, and freedom are what the Democrats are against.
0: For Republican voters, the economy and affordability are the top issues. Russell Lee, a retiree, says he worries about younger people who may not have a set income.
2: The groceries are expensive and gas is expensive, and we're retired, you know. I mean, we're set where we're at, but I understand how tough it could be on young people.
0: The winner of the special election primary runoff will then face off against the Democratic nominee for the U.S. Senate, Annie Andrews, a pediatrician, in the November election. For NPR News, I'm Gavin Jackson in Columbia, South Carolina.
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4: 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Good morning, it's 8:19. Our Quad City area forecast calls for a sunny day with a high near 82 degrees this afternoon. There is a 20% chance for showers tonight with partly cloudy skies as lows fall into the upper 60s. Wednesday will be sunny and breezy with a high near 85 and a west wind at 5 to 10 miles per hour, gusting up to 20 miles per hour. Clear skies continue tomorrow night as lows drop into the mid 60s. Thursday will bring more sunshine with highs in the low 80s and remain clear overnight Thursday as lows fall into the low 60s. Right now in the Quad Cities, it's sunny and 63 degrees.
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2: 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Good morning, it's 8:42. The National Weather Service in the Quad Cities is forecasting sunny skies today with temperatures peaking in the low 80s this afternoon. Tonight looks to be partly cloudy with a slight chance for rain as the low falls to about 67 degrees. Tomorrow will be sunny and breezy with highs reaching the mid-80s and west winds at 5 to 10 miles per hour. Clear skies continue Wednesday night as the low drops to near 65 degrees. Thursday is expected to be sunny again with daytime highs in the low 80s and clear overnight with lows in the low 60s. Currently in the Quad Cities, it's sunny and 63 degrees outside.

0: A survivor of the Rohingya genocide now living in the U.S. shares his story and concerns for his people to mark the anniversary. Next time, Here and Now.
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3: Good morning, I'm Michelle Martin. Crops in Europe are seeing the consequences of extreme weather and human-caused climate change. In France, potatoes have taken a hit. The repeated heat waves and drought this year are expected to cause potato production there to fall 23% from last year. That's according to the French Potato Growers Association. The size of the spuds is also likely to be affected. The growers group asked processors like French fry makers to ease up on contract demands. It's Morning Edition.
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5: It's Morning Edition on WVIK, Quad Cities NPR. Good morning, I'm Joseph Leahy. The Mockingbird Theater Company in Moline is closing the curtain this weekend on its production of Death of a Salesman. For WVIK, Chris Hicks has this review.
6: In May of 2023, the Mockingbird on Main lost its performance space through the collapse of the historic Hotel Davenport. Rising from the rubble that July through the generosity of Black Hawk College's offer of its performance space, they were able to stage a stunning production of Tennessee Williams' The Glass Menagerie, followed by To Kill a Mockingbird using the Black Box Theater stage. Sadly, they were unable to continue until now. Co-founders Tristan Lane Tapscott and his wife, Savannah Bay Stranton, have partnered with BHC to resurrect Mockingbird to produce professional-caliber theater that is accessible, educational, and deeply connected to the community. Their inaugural production, directed by Tapscott, under this new collaboration, is the Arthur Miller classic Death of a Salesman, and it is a breathtaking performance of Miller's seminal work. It focuses on the tragic life of traveling salesman Willie Loman, his wife Linda, and their strained relationships with their sons, Biff and Happy, as they grapple with the failures and illusions of the American dream. The main message of this play is a sharp critique of a false American dream. It shows that measuring human worth by material wealth, status, and popularity, rather than genuine hard work and personal truth, leads to deep unhappiness and ruin. In the iconic role of Willie Loman is the amazing Jim Driscoll. His Loman is tortured and passionate as Willie descends further and further into self-destruction. As Willie's wife Linda is Emily Hilburn. I've seen Emily in several productions that were all ditzy comic roles. Her dramatic performance as this tragic, ill-fated character is platinum quality. Also standing out is Benjamin David as the tormented Biff who struggles mightily to rise to his father's expectations. His impassioned scene finally confronting Willie is atomic. Tapscott's set design reflects Willie's increasing frustration and feeling of suffocation. The set is an array of old, dirty, salvaged windows that extend across the rear of the stage, hemming Willie in. Some have broken panes, and some show where someone has wiped away the grime, and characters from Willie's past peer through them. Tapscott's lighting design is unique. During retrospective scenes where Willie relieves his past, light projections that resemble the neurofibrillary tangles of a brain affected by Alzheimer's disease bathe the action of Willie's exasperation. This is a cosmic production of a monumental classic that should not be missed. Death of a Salesman by Mockingbird on Main continues in Building 1 of the Black Hawk College campus in Moline, Thursday through Saturday, August 27th through 29th at 7:30 p.m. Enter the building through the south entrance and hang left where you will be swept up into this tale. Mockingbird's collaboration with Black Hawk College has adopted the pay what it's worth model, meaning you choose what to pay on your way out. So cost is no excuse to skip this phenomenal show. I'm Chris Hicks. Break a leg.

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6: From NPR and WBUR Boston, I'm Robin Young.
7: And I'm Scott Tong. This is Here and Now. Coming up, reaction to the Supreme Court letting the Trump administration proceed for now with its plan to restrict mail-in voting.
6: Also, a Tennessee obstetrician's method of treating pregnant addicted women may have been flawed, but it's still in a significant medical journal.
8: There were just a lack of details around how the study was conducted and whether all the patients knew they were part of this study.
7: And we remember what the U.S. government calls a genocide against Myanmar's Rohingya people 9 years ago today. We speak to one survivor.
9: I can return back to anywhere. I do not have anywhere to go.
10: Help us create a path so that we can fight for our own right.
7: Coming up Here and Now.
6: The news is first.
11: Live from NPR News, I'm Lakshmi Singh. The U.S. and Canada are in an all-out trade war. Both governments are now imposing $20 billion worth of tariffs on each other after negotiations collapsed last week. Days after the Trump administration announced new levies, today, Prime Minister Mark Carney's government responded in kind. Here's NPR's Emily Fang.
12: Canada's tariffs range from 15 to 50%, and they cover a medley of goods ranging from American fish to paper to tableware. These tariffs come on top of several rounds of American trade penalties levied on Canada over the last year and a half, including punishing levies on Canadian steel and aluminum. This week, President Trump also threatened to raise tariffs on Canadian cars and auto parts to 50% starting next year. And he wrote several bellicose statements on his social media site Truth Social, accusing Canada of, quote, ripping off the U.S. This aggressive rhetoric and repeated threats to annex Canada has left most Canadians hostile to compromise with the U.S., according to multiple public opinion polls. Emily Fang, NPR News, Washington.
11: As many as 200,000 foreign nationals seeking asylum in the U.S. could lose their visas. The Trump administration's actions are part of a broad and aggressive crackdown on illegal immigration. NPR's Michelle Kellerman with details.
13: State Department spokesperson Tommy Pigott says the department is working with Homeland Security to identify and revoke the visas of foreigners who came to the U.S. claiming to be short-term visitors, but then filed for asylum to stay here permanently. He says these types of visas are issued with a clear understanding that they are for those who intend to return home. He was responding to an Associated Press report on documents that show the department is focusing on B-1 and B-2 visas issued in the last decade and could amount to 200,000 revocations. Pigott calls it an ongoing process with dynamic numbers. Michelle Kellerman, NPR News, Washington.
11: Republican voters in South Carolina are choosing a nominee for Senate today in a special primary runoff following the death of Senator Lindsey Graham in July. The Hawk Fire that's burned more than 15,000 acres since first erupting in the Sierra Nevada foothills near Reno is still keeping thousands of people out of their homes. Tammy Jokel says it is unnerving hearing something in the middle of the night and then seeing the National Guard outside urging you to evacuate.
14: We all got an alert on our phone and all of the neighbors came out all at once. Boom! And we were like, okay, well, we've got to get out of here. And it was just really smoky and chaotic.
11: Schools across the region had been closed. More than 90,000 people were under orders to evacuate or to prepare to do so. U.S. stocks are trading higher this hour, with the Dow up 45 points and NASDAQ was up 133 at last check. 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
1: 4 after 12 on your station for NPR in the Quad Cities. WVIK, good afternoon and thank you for listening. Public health officials in Iowa are encouraging parents to vaccinate their infants against measles amid a possible outbreak in the southern part of the state.
15: State health officials say 16 measles cases have been confirmed so far this year with evidence of person-to-person spread. Sam Jarvis is with the Johnson County Health Department. He says parents of infants under a year old should consider getting a zero-dose MMR shot.
16: This is purely for protection, and why it's called the zero dose is it doesn't count towards the routine two-dose series. But if you fall between that time frame, we're wanting to make sure that infants between 6 and 11 months are afforded that protection just in case.
15: According to state data, about 84% of the state's two-year-olds got the MMR shot last year. I'm Natalie Krebs, IPR News.
1: A new state law in Illinois will help patients get medications they need to manage pain after surgical procedures. Previously, drugs like morphine, codeine, or Dilaudid couldn't be transferred to a new pharmacy without an entirely new prescription. The bill's sponsor, Republican State Senator Steve McClure, says that made it difficult for surgery patients who need pain medications, but the hospital's pharmacy was out of stock.
17: It is going to be much better for both patients and doctors to be able to transfer these prescriptions, and I think that it's kind of common sense.
1: At the federal level, these drugs were able to be transferred, but Illinois law imposed tighter restrictions that are now loosened. That law takes effect on January 1st. WVIK weather for today, sunny with a high near 82.
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7: And I'm Scott Tong in Washington, D.C. This is Here and Now. The president's plan to oversee who gets ballots in the mail got a win from the Supreme Court just 10 weeks from the midterms. Justices last night said President Trump can move forward with his executive order on mail-in ballots. But this is when we know this is complicated, this is procedural, and requires some basic explanation from our next guest. Rick Hassan directs the Safeguarding Democracy Project at the UCLA School of Law. Rick, welcome back.
23: Good to be back with you.
7: Big picture, what does the president want to happen with his executive order on mail-in voting?
23: Well, the part that is relevant to the Supreme Court's ruling yesterday has to do with a USPS rule that would require states to do certain things, including use certain kinds of ballot envelopes with intelligent markings on them, as well as provide a list of all of their eligible voters to the USPS. And if they don't do that, then the USPS is not going to deliver ballots. So that's a huge change because the USPS always has been delivering ballots, and this would inject the federal government into who can mail ballots in a way that they never have been before.
7: Yeah, and we should note the U.S. Postal Service is a financial supporter of NPR. Now, many Democratic state attorneys general are challenging this in a court document. They called it a voter verification and ballot interception program. What scenario are these critics worried about?
23: Well, I mean, there are a few things here. One is there's a different part of the executive order that requires the Department of Homeland Security to come up with a rule and create a list of citizens that it would then share with the states. That would get submitted to the USPS, as would the states' list. And there's another part of the executive order that says the DOJ, the Department of Justice, will prosecute those election officials who don't do enough to keep non-citizens off the rolls. So there is this implicit threat. It's not explicit, but there's an implicit threat. If you don't match your list with the DHS list, you could be facing criminal liability. So that's another thing that is kind of a threat hanging over the heads of state and local election officials who already are stressed enough trying to prepare things for November.
7: Well, I guess that's the question, right? We're 10 weeks out from the midterms for state election officials, clearly already planning to make this happen. What do they do at this point? All this is still being fought out in court.
23: Right. So the ruling from the Supreme Court yesterday was not on the merits of whether the executive order is legal, whether the USPS could limit which mail ballots they could deliver. Mm-hmm. Instead, it was a technical ruling that said that the states had brought their case too early before the USPS had finalized their rule. Now, on Friday night, this past Friday, the USPS did announce their final rule, and it's now in effect, except there's another court order from the same judge in the district court that stops that from going into effect nationwide. So it's a huge mess. Mm-hmm. It's going to go back before that judge in Massachusetts. There's going to be a new order, and this could be back before the Supreme Court within a week or two. And in the meantime, ballots are going out by mid-September for overseas and military voters, and in some states even earlier than that.
7: Right. So, you know, the Supreme Court has created this concept called the Purcell Principle. I believe you coined that term, Professor Rick, that you don't change election rules too close to an election. So how does that fit into all of what's going on here?
23: Well, so that's a rule that typically applies to federal courts changing rules. For example, if a state has a voter ID law and at the last minute a federal court comes in and tries to change those rules, the court said, well, that could cause a kind of confusion for voters and difficulties for election administrators. This kind of last minute, if this executive order parts can go into effect, would do the same thing. But the Purcell idea is not directly implicated because it would be the executive branch, not a court doing it. But still, as Judge Ketanji Brown Jackson said in her dissent, that this is just meant to cause chaos. And the Supreme Court is becoming a partner in that chaos, she said, because they're letting this thing still hang out there.
7: Yeah. So, Rick, if I'm a mail-in voter, if I've kind of mailed in my ballot in the past and I'm watching all this, what should I be watching for?
23: Well, watch your mail. Hopefully that ballot will arrive. And if not, you know, many states have other means of voting. Early voting is popular in person as well. But I do think it's too late, and we're likely to see the same rules that we've seen in the past be used for this midterm election.
7: Oh, that is, as all this is being fought out in court, it's in the headlines. You're saying likely will not affect what happens to this, how this November goes.
23: I think that the clock is just running out on doing anything effectively this time around.
7: That's Rick Hassan, director of the Safeguarding Democracy Project at the UCLA School of Law. Rick, thank you.
23: Thank you.
6: NIPSCO, a utility company in northern Indiana, says they expect to have power restored to more cities by tonight, 2 weeks after a powerful storm knocked it out. In Gary, Indiana, some were concerned there may have been a delay in response to communities that were majority Black. Indiana's governor is now calling for an investigation into the response across the region. But meanwhile, what has this been like? Angelita Sorniana lives in Hobart, Indiana. Angelita, you got your power, you got your kids back to school yesterday, but two kids, you're a stay-at-home mom, no power for 11 days?
0: Yeah, I mean, I'm glad I finally have power back. And I mean, those days were just, you know, very inconvenient. You know, my daughters were scared. The first couple of days, it was even hard to communicate. You know, with our phones, because the communication poles were down. Mm-hmm. Going to the gas station to get gas for a small generator that I have would take 2 to 3 hours. You know, it was just very difficult.
2: Yeah, I mean, I can't imagine. You mentioned the cell phone towers were down, but where are you going to charge a phone, you know, even if you have one and you have no power? And that generator, I understand it was for the refrigerator, because you don't want to throw away food, but did it work?
0: Yeah, so my generator, it worked for the first couple days, and then I realized I needed to put oil in it, and I spent like 3-4 hours trying to troubleshoot it, and I did end up having to throw away quite a bit of food,
2: yeah. Especially
0: with my girls starting school. You know, you try to stock up your fridge, yeah. and everything, and it was very difficult watching my food spoil.
2: I bet. Well, this outage is adding to concerns you already had about an Amazon data center that's partly approved right across the street from you, rely on power from the local utility. Now, you're a part of a lawsuit against the city's planning commission over this center. What are your concerns there?
0: Yes. So, I mean, that was one thing that out of this whole disaster I was partially grateful for is that this data center is not 100% operational. Mm. It's a proposed 26 building campus, and with almost 800 diesel backup generators, and there's supposed to be 5.5 million gallons of diesel tank capacity at this site. And we are, me and several other residents are part of a lawsuit. You know, we're challenging the zoning, as we don't really believe this is something that belongs in the middle of town, right across the street from homes, from farms. There's waters of the U.S. here, that there's tons of wetlands, and we have also expressed our concerns with, can our grid handle something that large? It's supposed to be a 2.6 gigawatt use of power, which is equivalent to 2 million homes.
2: Well, you know that the Northwest Indiana Forum, they build themselves as a voice for business. They've said that Amazon will cover the cost of any energy

0: everybody, which could even help you. And then Amazon has also promised the site will bring 400 permanent full-time jobs with good pay. So what do you say to that, that this actually might have strengthened the grid and bring jobs?
1: Well, in terms of strengthening the grid, I would like to see a, you know, an independent like resiliency study. This major storm just proves that possibly NIPSCO, you know, their response planning, emergency response planning, and our infrastructure is probably just not there yet to fully support the overall grid. And in terms of the 400 permanent jobs, as far as I know, where most of these hyperscale data centers, they're not all on-site jobs.
0: Yeah. Meantime, you must be just feeling a little bit knocked about there in Hobart.
1: Yeah, I mean, you know, we've expressed our concerns about, you know, our grid, you know, reliability. You know, I've been without power this year at least 6 or 7 times. And it's not, you know, a power loss of a couple hours. It's a couple days. This was obviously the longest, but it just raises even more concerns is that if that data center was 100% operational, all of those 800 generators would have kicked on. That noise, the air quality, It would have been horrible. Just here in my subdivision, the few of us that had generators running, it was so loud. It's been, you know, days that we've had our power on, and I still feel like I hear the hum from the generators. It was just so concerning. Yeah.
0: Wow. Angelita Soriano in Hobart, Indiana, one of thousands of residents who lost power. And she's also part of a group fighting a proposed Amazon data center right across the street from her. Lots of power issues for you, Angelita. Thank you so much for talking to us about it.
1: No, thank you so much for having me on.
0: 800 generators turning on. Trying to think what that would sound like. Well, a couple notes. We reached out to Amazon for comment. We have not heard back. And also, Amazon is a financial supporter of NPR. Much more ahead, here and now.

0: Colleges and universities will soon have to pass a new federal test proving their students are getting a return on their investment. If they fail, they could lose access to federal student loans.
1: I mean, this is really a very low floor, right? I mean, high school earnings is not a exceedingly high metric for a program to meet.
0: But more than 800,000 students attend a program that would likely fail this test. I'm Juana Summers. This story on All Things Considered from NPR News.
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6: This is Here and Now. Today is a Remembrance Day for what the U.S. government calls a genocidal campaign against the ethnic Rohingya people in Myanmar, also known as Burma. The brutal crackdown against the Muslim Rohingya began 9 years ago today. Here is how one survivor remembers.

0: was it?
1: On August 2017, there were Rohingya being killed. There were massacres taking place, and there were Rohingya women and girls being subjected to sexual violence, raped and gang raped, and there were Rohingya homes being burned down, and there were Rohingya villages destroyed by the authorities. I have seen one of my cousins killed by the landmine planted by the military in our village.
2: That is Mong Saidullah, who goes by Said. He was 16 at the time and fled with his family to Bangladesh, along with 700,000 others. An estimated 24,000 Rohingya have been killed during the campaign. Now, Said lives in the U.S., attending New York University. He considered applying for temporary protected status, but the Trump administration just ended TPS for people from Myanmar. And here's the rest of my conversation with Said. I asked what the journey to Bangladesh was like back in 2017, when he and his family fled for their lives.
1: It took me and my family 15 days walking from Myanmar to get into the Bangladesh. That was the most hardest time of my life, because during those 15 days, weather was also not good. It was raining, and we had to walk across mountains, across rivers, because we were afraid to walk through the usual route, because we afraid the military or the BJP, the police, or other extremists who are taking part in operations to kill Rohingya would definitely be killing if they see us, if they find us. And I can say we just walked and walked and walked. And like, if there is a good place, we just take some rest and we continuously to walk.
3: But you were terrified the whole time, right? Because you were terrified that at any point somebody could be right behind you.
1: Exactly.
3: Now you are in New York. You're studying at New York University. How did you end up in New York City?
1: It's a very unique path, because I am the first and only Rohingya from the refugee camp in Bangladesh to get into the U.S. to pursue my higher education. And sometimes you only need a helping hand from somebody to dream a future that you can live your life the way you am, and you can live your life with the hope to make the world better for everyone.
3: And now you are speaking publicly about your own story. What do you want the world to know about, I understand, the more than 1 million Rohingya still in refugee camps, still in Bangladesh now?
1: So today marks the 9th anniversary of the Rohingya Genocide Remembrance Day. So it's already 9 years. Still, we do not know when we can return back to our home. There isn't any answer. There isn't any hope for the Rohingya, what is going to be happen for the Rohingya. So that hope is losing among the Rohingya community. And I think it's very important for the international community to not forget this Rohingya crisis. Is already a forgotten crisis now, and there are people who are continuously suffering in the refugee camp in Bangladesh. And for me, I usually say it, being a refugee is not easy. So I just want the international communities and those people who have patience to help the humanity, who want to make the world a better place for the people, to also not forget the Rohingya people. Also remember that there are about 1 million of people who still even do not have a hope what it's going to be for them in the future.
3: Yes, well, stateless, right? They had the citizenship stripped from the government of Myanmar all the way back in 1982. As you've said, this is a longer story that long precedes the events of 2017. But what should the world know about this long story, this long discrimination, which the U.S. government has called a genocide?
1: I just want the people to know that we didn't begin as refugees. We are people. We had a good life, and we are human. Yeah. There are also like Rohingya teachers, Rohingya activists, Rohingya leaders, Rohingya entrepreneurs, Rohingya actors, and Rohingya artists. So what I want the world, what especially I want the people in the U.S. to know is, please don't only speak for us, also speak with us and help us create a path so that we can fight for our own rights.
3: Said, many Rohingya persons moved to the U.S., settled under what's called the TPS program, Temporary Protected Status. That status was terminated this month by the administration. What does that mean?
1: In my case, what I can say is I get into the U.S. as a student with a student visa, but I cannot return back, and I am definitely eligible to apply for the TPS. But now, because the TPS status is no longer eligible for the Burmese national, so I don't have citizenship, still I am from Burma, and in my immigration status, it's recorded that I am from Burma, so I am no longer eligible to apply for the TPS. I, however, have a pending asylum applications with the USCIS, but I don't know what my future is going to be here in the US. It's very stressing, and I don't know what I need to do. I can't even return back to my home. I can't return back to anywhere. I do not have anywhere to go.
3: And I guess for you and perhaps others, the ending of this TPS status just closes off an avenue for you to live in this country.
1: Yes.
3: We've been speaking to Hmong Saidullah. He goes by Said and escaped the 2017 military crackdown by Myanmar's forces on the Rohingya people. He is now a student at New York University and sharing this important story. Said, thank you for the time.
1: Thank you so much for having me.
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0: Well, as we heard earlier this hour, the number of data centers in the U.S. continues to grow, and so does public opposition to them. That has some cities changing their standards for what acceptable data center development looks like. 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
5: Protests against data centers like this one in Phoenix are becoming more common across the country. Niall Bunker is here today to tell Arizona's utility regulator it should not approve a 14% hike in electricity rates being requested by the state's largest power company, Arizona Public Service.
6: The public are the ones that are going to have to be at the brunt of making sure that these corporations and these shareholders are getting profits.
5: The power company says it needs to increase prices because their costs have increased, and they're investing to meet the unprecedented demand. The company says it's also asking to raise rates for large users, predominantly data centers, by 45%. In late July, it saw record demand 400 megawatts higher than last year's record. An analysis of early information shows data centers made up half of that growth. William Carter is among the dozens lobbying the utility regulator today.
7: I definitely think that data centers and large users should bear their own cost for whatever they want to do.
5: Pew Research report shows Arizona is one of the country's top data center hubs with over 180 either operating or in development. Now, cities here are reevaluating the standards they have to meet. For years, many city industrial development standards have been based on those established by a trade group called the American Society of Heating, Refrigerating, and Air Conditioning Engineers, or ASHRAE. Marcus Hassan, chair of the ASHRAE Data Center Committee, says their standard for data centers specifically are about 10 years old and needed updating.
8: It wasn't obsolete. It was still a go-to standard, and it was applicable.
5: But with data center development accelerating, ASHRAE published a new standard last year. And now it's creating an addendum to address overall water and energy use.
8: You could be consuming little water at the site, but the electricity you consume, that's being produced at a power plant somewhere, right? And the generation of electricity, depending on your geography, that can be very water intensive.
5: While Phoenix incorporates some of ASHRAE's data center standards in its building codes, it uses recommendations from 2022. Mayor Kate Gallego says the recent boom in data center demand means the city needs to go further.
9: We want data centers to care about our local communities and invest in a way that creates benefits locally.
5: Gallego recently signed on to a pact with about 40 other cities around the world encouraging more stringent data center standards. Those would make sure the buildings aren't built too close to residents, don't cause pollution, and that fossil fuels aren't used to power them.
9: We want sustainable, clean energy to power it, and we want data centers to consider and protect our water supplies.
5: And beyond resource concerns, Gallego says lack of transparency has also led to community outrage.
9: It's now pretty widely acknowledged that the data center community needs to do better about being a good neighbor.
5: Protesters like Niall Bunger want regulators to take action to protect the public as data center development continues.
6: Individuals are going to have higher electricity bills.
5: Arizona's utility regulator is expected to decide on how much the state's biggest power company can raise rates by the end of the year. Meanwhile, in June, Arizona's lawmakers voted to pause tax incentives for new data centers for the next 3 years. But the state saw 113 new applications for developments in the weeks before the pause went into effect. An industry trade group, the Arizona Technology Council, says data centers are a big driver of the state's $35 billion tech industry. The council's president, Steve Zylstra, said in a statement that he doesn't want to see the state abandon data centers. But he acknowledged the moratorium could be a way for Arizona to figure out how to accommodate the tech buildings responsibly. For NPR News, I'm Greg Hawney in Phoenix.
0: And you're hearing him on NPR's Here and Now.
10: Live from NPR News in Boston, I'm Steve Brown. Canada struck back at the United States today with retaliatory tariffs on about $20 billion worth of American goods, including steel, dairy products, appliances, and farm equipment, as the trade war between the once friendly neighbors escalated sharply. Canadian Prime Minister Mark Carney is accusing Washington of trying to subordinate Canada and said U.S. trade demands show Washington wants to destroy Canada's major industries, including autos, steel, and aluminum. A federal judge has rejected claims by Ghislaine Maxwell that her sex trafficking conviction was a complete miscarriage of justice. The judge said in a written statement today that the claims by Jeffrey Epstein's former girlfriend and longtime accomplice are based on speculation, distortions, and/or outright falsehoods. Maxwell's petition sought to set aside her conviction and free her from a 20-year prison sentence. A tornado has ravaged a small village in southern France, leaving dozens injured. Local authorities said that rescue teams are still searching after the tornado left the village of Pomat in ruins. A local government official confirmed 39 people were injured, including two critically. Around 300 homes were damaged and emergency centers have been opened. You're listening to Here and Now.

0: It's Here and Now on WVIK, the Quad Cities NPR station. Thanks for joining us. 12:33, coming up on Marketplace, AI might make a lot of jobs obsolete, but it isn't the first time something like this has happened. What does history tell us about the future of AI? They'll talk about it today at 4 on Marketplace. Our weather today is just beautiful. Sunshine today, high near 82. Overnight, slight chance of a shower, partly cloudy, low 67. On Wednesday, sunshine, breezy, high of 85. Thursday, sunny and high of 82. If you're already thinking about the weekend, slight chance for showers Saturday night into Sunday. 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
2: It's Here and Now. An old school combat sport is seeing a resurgence in this country. We're talking arm wrestling, which has male and female competitors with their elbows down, ready to go. Here's Egal Kaufman from IdeaStream Public Media.
3: For a sport that's at least 1,300 years old, it's hard to believe its most memorable pop culture representation is a 1987 Sylvester Stallone movie.
4: Over the Top is every arm wrestler's favorite movie. It really is. I just watched it a couple weeks ago.
3: That's Kevin Palko, the founder of Cleveland Arm Wrestling, talking about the oft-mocked drama about a single father attempting to secure a future for his son by winning an arm wrestling tournament in Las Vegas. From mixed martial arts on the White House lawn to celebrity boxing matches, freestyle wrestling to bare-knuckle fighting, and of course, power slap, which is exactly what it sounds like. Combat sports have never been more mainstream, and arm wrestling groups are popping up all over the nation.
4: So when I first started arm wrestling in 2014, there was only one club that I knew of in our area.
3: So Palko started a club in Berea, Ohio, closer to his home. Since then, clubs have appeared all over the state, making Ohio a major player in the sport. Florida, Texas, and California are the biggest national hubs, hosting a multitude of competitions that fetch competitors from all over the globe. East vs. West is the world's premier pro arm wrestling organization, and Palko is ranked third in the men's featherweight division globally. He's not a very imposing figure competing in the 155-pound division. Then you notice his arms. The best visual comparison would be with Popeye the Sailor Man, only Palko doesn't need spinach to go into overdrive.
4: The pump that you get and the workout that you get in your forearms is like nothing you would ever get in the gym.
3: The group meets twice a week to pull. Arm wrestling slang that refers to the basic physics concept that drives the sport. By pulling your opponent closer to you, you gain leverage. The group has been growing every week, in part due to Palko's aggressive social media promotion.
4: Everybody can do arm wrestling, and I think that's what's so cool.
3: Megan Galehouse is one of those people. She just came into the sport earlier this year.
5: I've always been naturally strong, like ever since I was little, and I have like really large hands, and I used to hate that. In this sport, it's like, people are like, oh, look at the size of your hands. It's awesome.
3: With Palko coaching her in the Cleveland Arm Wrestling Club behind her, Galehouse has become a phenom in the sport.
4: She went to Pittsburgh, won nationals. Later in October, Megan's actually gonna go to India and compete in the world championships for Team USA.
3: Many sports boast of their inclusivity, but few allow complete beginners to just walk in and go head-to-head with seasoned vets and international up-and-comers like Palko and Galehouse. Among the Cleveland arm wrestling regulars, there's an eclectic group of young professionals, retirees, college athletes, former bouncers, bodybuilders, and even a guy whose other main sport is ice swimming. There's an experienced grappler who only wrestles with his right arm because his left is weakened by cerebral palsy. There's also a gentle giant of a man who suffered profound brain damage in a car crash 20 years ago. His mother brings him out every week from nearly an hour away.
4: A normal person that's never done sports might feel uncomfortable going into another sport where I feel anybody can come into an arm wrestling club and get along with each other.
3: These men and women may not be battling for custody of their kids in a high-stakes Vegas tournament like Stallone in Over the Top, but in an ancient sport, they've found new challenges and high stakes of their own. And they're all pulling for each other. For NPR News, I'm Egal Kaufman in Northeast Ohio.
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14: I'm Robin Young in Boston. It's Here and Now. Question, what happens when a heralded medical treatment approach may turn out to be too good to be true, and the people receiving the treatment are vulnerable pregnant women addicted to opioids? Dr. Craig Towers, an obstetrician in Tennessee, published a study on his unconventional methods of detoxing pregnant opioid users. It included treating them with naltrexone, a non-opioid drug that discourages people from using by blocking the high. Dr. Towers was hailed as a healthcare hero. His research was widely celebrated, and it continues to have a huge influence on how pregnant women are treated today. But then other addiction and pregnancy specialists started asking questions, and an audit found major flaws in his study. Reporter Amy Yerkinen has been investigating this for our editorial partners, ProPublica. Amy, thanks for being here.
15: Thank you for having me.
14: And let's start at the beginning. There have been waves of addicted infant births during the heroin epidemics in the 70s, crack addiction in the 80s. Dr. Towers was at the University of Tennessee Medical Center Clinic for High-Risk Pregnancies. He later joined the medical school faculty. That's in the early 2000s. And there was an increase in opioid prescriptions and addictions. He said he was being inundated with pregnant patients addicted to painkillers, giving birth to babies suffering from withdrawal. And he felt for them, but he also recognized a research opportunity. What had previous research first shown about detoxing pregnant opioid users?
15: So I think that one thing that's important to note is that Dr. Towers kind of noticed early on that the research on this was somewhat thin. Basically, the practice had been for many years that keeping pregnant women on opioid drugs that are safer, that are prescribed like buprenorphine or methadone, was the safest because there were some early case reports that detoxing could potentially be linked to pregnancy loss. The theory was the stress of detoxing could really hurt the fetus and potentially cause things like miscarriage or preterm birth. And, you know, I think early on he decided this was worth exploring more, and he did some research on it. And a big, impactful study that found that, you know, detox really didn't have as many dangers to the fetus as folks had feared it might.
14: Okay, so I'm going to just, you know, underscore that. The thinking had been, don't detox a pregnant, addicted woman because it could harm the fetus. Instead, put her on other drugs, legal replacement opiates that control cravings. Dr. Towers began questioning that. You know, he said, wait, I think we should try detoxing. And what did he claim to find in research that led to that thinking?
15: You know, as I mentioned, he found that there weren't an elevated number of miscarriages linked to detoxing pregnant women. So that was sort of the starting point. I think the concerns from other folks who are work in this field is that he wasn't looking as much at what the women's outcomes were, what the pregnant patient was doing, and whether there were relapses, because that's the other big risk here. It's not just to the fetus, but, you know, detoxing is very difficult, and a lot of people really can't do it without the help of drugs, medications like buprenorphine or methadone. So that puts them at a huge risk of relapsing, returning to street drugs, potentially sharing needles and picking up sort of infectious diseases that could be passed to the fetus as well.
14: And to be clear again, Dr. Towers was advocating for naltrexone.
15: So his early research really focused on detoxing, but then there is that risk of relapse, right? So after that first big study came out, he then sort of did another study, and that was looking at the use of naltrexone, which is one of the three drugs that is approved to treat opioid use disorder. But again, as you mentioned, unlike Suboxone or methadone, really blocks those receptors and prevents people from getting high, but doesn't, I guess, address the cravings as much as buprenorphine and methadone do.
14: Well, but in his study, Dr. Towers said he found that naltrexone was effective in keeping most patients off of opiates. This was his research. He published the study in the American Journal of Obstetrics and Gynecology. But even before that, legitimate news sources were picking up his claims. He was pretty heralded. He was on CNN with Sanjay Gupta. You know, he was being held up as someone who might have the answer for pregnant, addicted women.
15: So, yeah, and I think that this is just a really complicated issue, right? So with opioid use during pregnancy, I mean, the tension has always been how to treat the women in the best way that protects them and, you know, handle the impact on the newborns, because some of these medications can cause babies to be born with withdrawal symptoms, but they are more evidence-based as far as keeping people in recovery. I think his research was very appealing because, you know, it seemed to show that there was a way that you could really do both things, that you could prevent women from relapsing and also protect these babies from experiencing withdrawal. And I would say that from the beginning, there were doubts about that. But the naltrexone study was definitely considered to be advancing, you know, this idea that you could do that.
14: But then comes the problems, because there were other major studies that showed that naltrexone had lackluster results. You know, there was relapse among non-pregnant patients that averaged 72%, and that's a systematic review of 13 studies you report. And that brings us to a letter drafted by not one, but eight specialists in the fields of addiction and pregnancy who were concerned about Dr. Towers' study. You spoke to a couple of them. What did they tell you?
15: Yeah, so I think right away there were things about this study that sort of like caught their attention. I think the high success rate was immediately something that they questioned. You know, that study that I referenced, it sort of said this naltrexone treatment for opioid users is really no better than a placebo. It's really not shown to be very effective as a daily pill. So I think immediately they sort of started combing through the study, and what they noticed was that there were just a lack of details around certain parts of it, and the numbers really didn't seem to jibe necessarily with what their experience was. And all of these are people who have also researched, you know, this area of opioid use during pregnancy. So they especially had questions, those researchers, around how the study was conducted, whether all the patients kind of knew they were part of this study, and those types of sort of fundamental ethical issues, I think.
14: Well, where are we now? Because we know Dr. Tower, as you report, retired as these investigations began. But what has happened to pregnant women who, for instance, may have wanted the initial treatments, the early treatments with methadone or buprenorphine, which were stopped because people switched to Dr. Tower's thinking and naltrexone? What has happened to them? What is the agreed upon, if there is one, agreed upon thinking of the best way to treat pregnant women addicted to opioids, to care for them and for their unborn children?
15: Yeah, so I think the American College of Obstetrics and Gynecology still recommends keeping most women on methadone or buprenorphine. In East Tennessee, you know, his research had more of a strong impact than in other places. And I think for a while there could be difficulty for women to get this treatment or a lot of stigma around it. As far as the research, you know, there was a correction, but the university had asked for a retraction. And that's one of the takeaways here, is that there was this big investigation, kind of these massive concerning findings. The university reached out to the Journal of American Journal of Obstetrics and Gynecology and asked for a retraction, and that didn't happen. So the question is, why not? And after this big investigation, what obligation does a journal have to sort of correct the scientific record or do what a university is asking them to do, as opposed to sort of conducting their own investigation and keeping this published and potentially impacting care because doctors are reading it and they aren't aware of sort of all the problems that were uncovered here?
14: So I hear your point that the misinformation is still out there in the Journal of Obstetrics and Gynecology, even though the question of which is the better path for pregnant addicted women has been settled. That's Amy Yerkinen. She covers criminal justice and reproductive health in the South for ProPublica. We'll link you to her writing at hereandnow.org. Amy, thank you.
15: Thank you, Robin.
14: And you're listening to Here and Now.
0: 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The weather today continues to be nice, sunny, high 82 overnight, slight chance of a shower, low 67. On Wednesday, sunshine, breezy, up to 85. Thursday, sunny and a high of 82. On WVIK's calendar, the Rock Island Park and Rec Department's Thursday Night Groove series continues this week on the Ellis Kell stage at Schwebert Riverfront Park. 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A featured food truck is there every week, along with beer sales from Bent River Brewing Company. And live performance this week from the band Class of 82. That's from 7 to 9 this Thursday night at Schwebert Riverfront Park in Rock Island. Here and Now on WVIK.

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1: It's Here and Now. Race car driving is bigger than tennis, bigger than golf. It ranks only behind the major league sports like the NFL in popularity in the U.S. And last weekend, it was cheered on by tens of thousands. Kyle Kirkwood in his number 27 Honda, taking first place at the Freedom 250 Grand Prix, the first of its kind race in D.C., the latest event in the Trump administration's America 250 celebrations, but not the first time a president invited a race car driver to town. Princeton University historian Julian Zelizer joins us now to share the long view, fittingly the name of his Substack. And Julian, you point out that long view in this case is the long tradition of presidents using popular culture to their advantage. And it was Jimmy Carter, the Georgia peanut farmer Democrat, who first embraced car racing.
2: That's true. During his 1976 campaign, when many people still didn't know who he was, he talked about NASCAR a lot. He promised that if he was president, it was an election promise, a campaign promise, he would bring NASCAR drivers for a reception. And he goes to several races during the campaign, including the Darlington car race, the Southern 500, where he sits with the people while the vice presidential candidate, Bob Dole, sits in the VIP section. It symbolized who he was and his proximity to average Americans as opposed to elite Americans.
1: And it really was who he was. I mean, he also was really friends with the Allman Brothers and with Bob Dylan. He loved music, not to improve public opinion, but because he did. But did it improve public opinion of him?
2: I think it did. I think we forgot over time in that 76 campaign, Carter was kind of cool. He was seen as a regular person rather than a traditional presidential candidate. And I think the fact he had the Allman Brothers playing a benefit and Bob Dylan and Willie Nelson visiting with him in that period in the 70s, when these were the biggest stars of the period, added to this image, which was genuine, that he was not above everyone as he ran for the presidency, but he was actually running for the office as part of a distrustful and frustrated electorate.
1: Yeah. Well, but that wasn't enough ultimately, because he was voted out of office after his, you know, that too late success in freeing hostages from Iran. There's Iran again. But are there examples that you have of presidents who've been able to effectively use popular culture to advance maybe even unpopular or tough policy goals?
2: Yeah, I mean, one, it wasn't successful, but he tried. President Gerald Ford, who comes before Carter, he's trying to curb inflation, and he starts a program, the WIN campaign, where he's trying to get people to voluntarily use less energy, to conserve. And one of the celebrities who cuts an ad is Fran Tarkington, who's a big NFL player at the time for the Minnesota Vikings. And you could still see it on YouTube. So he tried to use popular culture to convince people to do things that they didn't want to do. Ronald Reagan had Michael Jackson to the office as part of the No Drugs campaign that Nancy Reagan, the first lady, was running. So I don't know how successful they are, but presidents have often reached into this basket to promote causes.
1: Well, I want to ask your thoughts about Donald Trump. And as you say in one of your columns in Foreign Policy, what Donald Duck might be able to teach him about going to war. You point out he didn't seem to have much concern with building support for the war. You wrote about FDR using Donald Duck, the great duck, to build up support for the war during World War II. Here's a clip of the 1943 cartoon film, The New Spirit.
3: Your country is at war. Your country needs taxes for guns, taxes for ships, taxes for democracy, taxes to beat the Axis.
4: I'm sorry, taxes to beat the Axis.
1: I'm sorry, I love him. So Donald learns how to pay his taxes. He can take deductions for Huey, Dewey, and Louie. And he learns why it's patriotic. Walt Disney, though, produced those shorts after talking to government agencies. We're so divided today. Republicans might accept that input from Elon Musk today, Democrats from Steven Spielberg, but each would call the other's films propaganda. Would that work today?
2: I think it would be a lot harder. That was one of the most successful uses of popular culture, to sell war bonds and mass income taxes. I think it will be harder today, but presidents have to try. You can't go to war. You can't get in military conflicts without explaining to Americans with some kind of clarity why you are asking everyone to sacrifice for these objectives. And I don't think the president has even tried, so we don't know how that test would work.
1: Well, and you
2: popular culture is still powerful.
1: Yeah,
2: and
1: you
2: also still entertainers who have a wide reach in ways politicians do not.
1: Yeah, so sorry, but I just want to get in. You also point out that you know it can be used in a misleading way. George W. Bush tried to do that with weapons of mass destruction, which was not true in a lead up to invading Iraq.
2: Absolutely. That's always a danger, and that's where public relations and promotion go into the world of propaganda, and good presidents have to avoid that line.
1: Julian Zelizer, columnist at Foreign Policy, professor of history and public affairs at Princeton University, with our very serious look through Donald Duck at the use of this kind of stuff. Julian, thanks so much, as always.
2: Thanks for having me.
1: And Here and Now is a production of NPR and WBUR. I'm Robin Young in Boston.
5: And I'm Scott Tong in Washington, D.C. Very serious here. It's Here and Now.
0: Funding for Here and Now comes from the listeners of WBUR Boston and the Museum of Science, Boston, with live demonstrations and hands-on exhibits that explore the wonders of Earth and space, and the science that connects them. 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More at mos.org.
5: I'm Scott Tong. America's national parks, Yosemite, Acadia, Shenandoah, are some of the most stunning places. But as the National Park Service marks its 110th year, it faces the loss of a key federal infrastructure fund. What's at stake? Next time, Here and Now.

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4: And I'm Scott Tong. This is Here and Now. Coming up, Bond Market 101, why a sagging price of treasuries makes your mortgage rate and mine go up, and whether the safe haven of U.S. bonds, the flight to safety, is not so safe anymore.
3: Also, the health department launches an alert initiative to help find missing autistic people. How will it work? And what's your favorite music memory? For author Eric Gray, it's the Beatles' 64 hit, I Feel Fine.
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6: Live from NPR News, I'm Lakshmi Singh. NPR has learned that country music star Dolly Parton has died. Her death was confirmed by her family in a statement. Dolly Parton was 80 years old. Months ahead of the midterm elections, a Supreme Court ruling has opened a path for the Trump administration to start restricting mail-in voting and also for further legal challenges to his executive order. NPR's Hansi Lo Wang says the ruling involves how ballots are delivered by the U.S. Postal Service.
7: Trump basically called for the Postal Service to deliver mail-in ballots only to people on lists of mail-in voters that states would have to turn over to USPS. And Trump has said he issued this order to stop illegal voting by non-U.S. citizens, which many studies and audits have found to be extremely rare. And by the way, Trump himself has voted by mail in Florida.
6: NPR's Hansi Lo Wang. We should note the USPS is a financial supporter of NPR. Nearly 6 months since the U.S. and Israel went to war with Iran, President Trump says the Strait of Hormuz is now cleared of mines. More from NPR's Franco Ordonez.
8: President Trump says that all mines have been removed or destroyed from the Strait of Hormuz and that the U.S. is implementing a zero-tolerance policy on ships placing new mines in the critical waterway. On social media, the president wrote that Iran has been notified that any ship or boat placing new mines will be immediately and systematically destroyed. He said that the U.S. Space Force was, quote, watching every square inch of the strait, as well as Pickaxe Mountain, the Iranian underground nuclear site. It's unclear what impact Trump's warnings will have. Iran has continued to launch strikes and threaten more strikes against cargo ships in retaliation of increasing U.S. economic pressure. Franco Ordonez, NPR News, the White House.
6: The Secret Service says it's aware Iranian state media may have aired a video that threatens the life of President Trump's youngest son, Barron. Meanwhile, NPR's Carrie Khan reports Prime Minister of Israel accuses Iran of attempting to kill one of his sons.
9: Prime Minister Benjamin Netanyahu didn't provide details about Iran's alleged plot to kill one of his sons, nor did he say which son was targeted or when it occurred. Netanyahu was responding to a question during an interview with Israel's pro-government Channel 14 news station amid reports that candidate Gadi Eisenkot was denied security protection. Polls show Eisenkot ahead of Netanyahu's governing coalition in the run-up to October's national elections. Citing the Iranian threat, Netanyahu said any candidate should receive protection. Israel has killed Iran's supreme leader and other senior officials during the nearly six-month war with Iran. Carrie Khan, NPR News, Tel Aviv.
6: From Washington, this is NPR News.
0: Good Tuesday afternoon. This is Jim O'Hara with a check of news from Quad Cities NPR WVIK. It's 104. The Rock Island City Council is moving forward with a measure to expand restrictions on packaged alcohol sales into areas surrounding downtown. Members voted 4-3 last night on a measure to increase the size of the city's downtown liquor control district, where selling or advertising alcohol is banned from 5 a.m. to 5 p.m., excluding bars and restaurants. Fifth Ward Alderman Dylan Parker says the ordinance aims to reduce public intoxication and litter.
10: You're never going to have a policy that is unanimously supported by everybody, but overwhelmingly they are in support of restricting the sale of alcohol around downtown and in the neighborhoods around downtown because of chronic nuisance issues taking place in our community.
0: First Ward Alderman Glenn Evans says the expanded zone restricting alcohol sales will hurt businesses. The council is set to consider a second reading of the ordinance at its next meeting. The DNR is investigating a fish kill in Hecker Creek in Iowa, a waterway in the state's northeast. The incident occurred at the same time as a massive fire at a meat processing plant in nearby Postville. The Iowa Capital Dispatch confirmed the DNR's investigation last week. The agency has not said the two incidents are related. The kill was observed in late July. At the time, a fire destroyed three-quarters of the AgriStar meat plant, which is directly upstream. An environmental group sued AgriStar in 2025, alleging it polluted nearby waterways, including Hecker Creek. WVIK weather, sunshine today, high of 82.
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0: From NPR and WBUR, I'm Robin Young in Boston.
1: And I'm Scott Tong in Washington, D.C. This is Here and Now. Crude oil prices are down a bit today after Treasury Secretary Scott Bessent warned countries supporting Iran they could face new sanctions. Bessent is also trying to push down interest rates by intervening in the bond market. Let's talk about how these markets are seeing the world and what it means to your wallet and mine with Greg Ipp, Chief Economics Commentator at The Wall Street Journal. Greg, welcome back.
2: Thanks very much for having me, Scott.
1: The U.S. government is trying to put economic pressure on Iran, just announced a new plan to push other countries to help squeeze Tehran, including China, of course, a close trading partner of Iran. Any early sign from the market of what the market thinks about this?
2: Well, the price of oil is down a few dollars today, and that might be one sign that people are becoming more optimistic that under this new pressure, Iran will come to the table and strike a deal, which would lead to a full reopening of the Strait of Hormuz and a resumption of oil supply flows.
1: Let's talk about the bond market. U.S. Treasury is a certain bond. The prices have been falling. For the rest of us on Main Street, when investors lose confidence, stop buying what are called 10-year treasuries, what does that mean for you and me?
2: Sure. Well, a little bit of sort of bond market 101. So the bond market is essentially the market where investors set long-term interest rates for loans anywhere from 2 years to 30 years. In the market, these interest rates go by the term yields, but yield is just another word for interest rate. And those yields will move up or down depending on a variety of factors that determine what investors are demanding for return on their money. And one of the reasons those yields have been moving up this year is that inflation has looked sticky. Inflation, of course, erodes your purchasing power. And so if you think inflation is going to be a problem, you'll demand a higher return on your money in order to lend it. So that's one factor. Another factor is that there's this boom in artificial intelligence going on, and a lot of companies are going out into the market to borrow money to build data centers. And so you have more people competing for the same savings, which means that the borrowers have to pay more to get those savings. And that includes the U.S. Treasury. It's got to pay more on its Treasury bonds in the form of higher interest rates to get the same money. Another issue is we're running a very large budget deficit, and we haven't really seen any progress whatsoever to reducing it. A large deficit means the government is borrowing more, and that, too, puts upward pressure on interest rates.
1: Yeah. So when the Treasury, as you're describing, has to offer something, a higher yield, higher interest rate for people to buy these bonds, when the interest rate is high, what are we talking about as far as you and me? Is this mortgage rates? Is this car loans? Is this credit card debt? What is it?
2: So the Treasury is the world's safest borrower. Everybody wants to lend to the Treasury. Nobody thinks that the United States will ever default on its money. So in some sense, the U.S. ought to be borrowing at the lowest possible rate. And everybody, the rate that everybody else borrows at is in some sense set above the Treasury rate. So when Treasury yields go up, it means that everybody else also has to pay more because the world's best borrower is facing a penalty. That means all the other people who are not such good borrowers also face that penalty. And so one of the groups of folks that suffer are those who want to get a mortgage. And we have indeed seen 30-year mortgage rates move up this year because underlying interest rates on Treasury bonds have also moved up. But there's another reason Americans should care, which is that Americans are either taxpayers or the parents or grandparents of future taxpayers. And when interest rates go up like this, it means that they are on the hook to pay more interest on the national debt, which recently reached $40 trillion.
1: And Greg, you wrote in the Wall Street Journal recently about how U.S. bonds were for decades a sure thing in a haven. You know, death, taxes, and U.S. Treasury bills. America was this financial haven.
2: Yeah.
1: For nervous people to park their money. And you write in a recent piece that that might be ending. In simple terms, what do you see?
2: What we have seen is that there are a few things that suggest that people don't quite see the United States as so safe and convenient to lend to. For example, that when there is trouble in the world and the stock market falls because of, for example, a trade war, people used to rush towards Treasury bonds as a flight to safety.
1: Mm-hmm.
2: And you would see those bond yields go down. But instead, the opposite seems to happen now. Bond yields go up. And all these are little clues that maybe the U.S. isn't seen as the world's best, safest borrower as it once was.
1: Yeah. Now, this interest rate reality we're in now, right? Mortgage rates have been relatively high compared to recent years. It's economically painful, right, for Americans in this election year. And the Treasury Secretary, Scott Bessent, has been very public about intervening to have the U.S. government buy a lot of bonds, $4 billion worth. Now, there is talk, there's reporting the Treasury may access a $1 trillion, huge pot of money, to buy more. Now, this all gets very complicated, but could it work for the U.S. government to to juice the bond market with a lot of money and keep interest rates down?
2: So it was a little bit of a sort of an intervention designed to make these bonds seem more scarce, and so people would be willing to accept a lower rate on the ones that were still around. But the effect was very brief, and it didn't last very long. And one of the reasons why is it's not like the Treasury sector has a lot of money lying around to buy these bonds. The U.S., as I mentioned, is running a huge deficit. It has to borrow an extra $2 trillion per year somehow. And if it's not going to issue 30-year bonds or 20-year bonds, it'll have to issue something else, maybe a 5-year bond or a 3-month Treasury bill. Now, then the Treasury leaked another possibility. Well, they have almost $1 trillion sitting around in this bank account. Why don't they take some of that $1 trillion and buy some of those bonds back? Well, the same point remains. That $1 trillion isn't sitting around being wasted. It's there to pay bills and so on. And so if that money is spent to buy back bonds, eventually the Treasury will have to go and borrow some other money to meet all its other needs. There's no free lunch here. This competition for money, from the fact that the federal government has to borrow so much more money, that countries around the world need to borrow so much money, that the corporate America wants to borrow money, that is a hard and inescapable fact. And there's nothing that all these gambits the secretary has announced can do to change that fact, unless he, of course, came out with a credible plan to reduce the budget deficit, which he has not yet done.
1: We've been talking to Greg Ipp, chief economics commentator at the Wall Street Journal. Greg, always good to have you. Thanks so much.
2: All right. Thank you very much for having me.
0: Well, here's a disturbing statistic. Nearly half of autistic children are prone to wandering. It's called elopement or eloping. Of course, that would be so stressful for their families. But autistic children are also attracted to water. And according to the National Autism Association, autistic children are 160 times more likely to drown than their peers. Now, advocates have pushed for years for more policies and resources to curb this. Now, the Department of Health and Human Services is launching a new National Autism Missing and Endangered Person Alert Initiative to coordinate response efforts. Eric Garcia is Washington Bureau Chief for The Independent. He was diagnosed with autism as a child. He also wrote the book, We're Not Broken, Changing the Autism Conversation. Eric, welcome back.
3: Thank you for having me.
0: And from what you know, how would this National Missing Person Initiative work?
3: Well, I think it's important to recognize that a lot of this is still under development. I've combed through a lot of the fact sheet, and it says that this is a new federal partnership. A lot of it is under development. The way that it would work is it would essentially partner with the Department of Health and Human Services, the Department of Justice, and under the Department of Homeland Security, the Federal Emergency Management Agency. And what it would do is essentially build on missing and endangered and person alert responses, very similar to purple alerts in, I believe, 5 states, which are for people between 18 and 65 who go missing.
0: Oh, I want to pick up on that. We know that there are amber alerts for missing children. They can, come on your TV. Silver alerts, mostly for missing older adults or folks with mental health issues. You know, alerts that can come on social media or on your phone. Last year, we spoke with a Democratic state lawmaker in Connecticut. This is Eleni Carvos de Graw, about what led them to implement another kind of alert, what you're talking about. It's specifically for missing people with intellectual disabilities.
4: We had a mom who had a daughter who was 19 years old with intellectual and developmental disability. And unfortunately, she had met a man online and she had, you know, gone off with him. And he basically took advantage of her. And when he left her in one of our state parks. So she was missing for many days before her mother was able to find her. And unfortunately, we could not get a police department to issue a silver alert for her.
0: So as she's saying there, the silver alert, which is for people with maybe mental health issues or, you know, Alzheimer's, they couldn't use it for this 19-year-old. So Connecticut now has the purple alert, as you said, and other states do as well. Officers trained specifically to respond to people. How do you think that compares as it's working with the proposed national alert system?
3: I think it's very difficult because, I mean, I think that one thing to take into account is that only 5 states have a program like this. So it's very difficult to say how they would coordinate with states that don't have a program.
0: Right.
3: It would be very difficult. It's very difficult to guess how this would be implemented across the board. According to

0: across the board, according to the Department of Health and Human Services, it says federal partners will develop guidance and best practices for states and local communities, and it will work with state, territorial, tribal, territorial, and local authorities, to make best use of the protocols. But the fact of the matter is that there still are a lot of undetermineds. And I think the other thing to take into account is, if I could be just a little blunt here,
1: this is an
0: administration that has slashed numerous services for autistic people, whether it be education, the Department of Education Statistics Department, or it is essentially slashed the Office of Civil Rights in the Department of Education. It has moved the Office of Civil Rights largely to the Department of Justice. To say nothing of the White House's comments about autism and vaccines. So it's hard to build that kind of trust.
1: I want to underscore that Health and Human Services Secretary Robert F. Kennedy Jr. was the one who made this big announcement about somehow developing something. And of course, he has claimed that vaccines create autism. Extensive scientific research proves that is not true. So there might be some skepticism there, some concerns about privacy. And maybe, a question of, and we have less than a minute here. Why don't they just extend the purple alerts?
0: There are grant programs that encourage these kinds of programs. But again, it really is about collaboration with the states and because law enforcement is largely done on the state and local level.
1: Yeah, we have to figure this out. Eric Garcia, Washington Bureau Chief for The Independent. We'll see how this unfolds and we'll check back with you, Eric, okay?
0: Thanks so much.
1: Because something has to happen to prevent those statistics we heard. Thank you. And you're listening to Here and Now.

0: Colleges and universities will soon have to pass a new federal test proving their students are getting a return on their investment. If they fail, they could lose access to federal student loans.
1: I mean, this is really a very low floor, right? I mean, high school earnings is not a exceedingly high metric for a program to meet.
0: But more than 800,000 students attend a program that would likely fail this test. I'm Juana Summers. This story on All Things Considered from NPR News.
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3: Man, I'll tell you, you go into a focus group and you say, do you think Donald Trump's an authoritarian? 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
7: It's Here and Now. Summer is coming to a close. Was a memorable concert or an old music memory a part of yours? For Stephen Owen, it would be a long-ago performance as Curly in the Knoxville Opera's production of Oklahoma when he stood up mid-song, his chaps brought along his chair. Wonder if that ever happened to the great John Raitt, who originated this role. Such a memory.

0: Alzheimer's and Christian at 22 to cancer. They died 8 days apart. She has her memories and her tapes. Here, Christian stands at his grandpa's hospital bed, trying to get him to sing.
1: I'll start. And then you join in, okay? If you are but a dream, then you come in whenever.

0: Breathtaking. Musical moments, they can sustain us, they can make us smile, shape who we become. Marissa and Steve and dozens of others wrote about their musical memories for Eric Gray's new huge 2-volume release, Music We Heard Along the Way. Eric also wrote a book of sports memories. I was honored to have an essay in both books. Eric, what a range of stories you have here. Are people now spontaneously telling you their stories?
1: Oh, yeah. Maybe it was their first concert, or maybe it was their greatest concert.
0: I mean, I can't imagine sitting next to you on an airplane. But I want to start with a story from Paul Smith from Tacoma, Washington, who started collecting records in 1965 when a local DJ at the powerhouse KJR in Seattle announced a new song from the Beatles, 8 Days a Week.

And then there's Marissa Mock of Oxnard, California. Her memory is of her dad and her son Christian always singing together, including when her dad was succumbing to Alzheimer's.

0: And Eric Gray, Paul Smith, says he has been chasing that feeling ever since. It's almost like you spend your whole life trying to match it.
1: Yeah, I think so. One of my specific memories was listening to the Beatles' I Feel Fine when I was coming over the 59th Street Bridge. You know, if you remember the feedback, because John put his guitar against

0: So it's not the 59th Street Bridge song that I remember on that bridge. It's I Feel Fine.
1: Well, and then Paul Smith says he found it also in the first time he heard Take Five by Dave Brubeck, or Blue Collar by BTO, or We Almost Lost Detroit by Brian Jackson and Gil Scott-Heron. And

0: another story?
1: Sure. This is a story I got from a woman that I met through a Facebook group, and it's when she was 12 years old. Through her aunt, they got a bunch of tickets to go see the Monkees, and she was really upset to find out that this opening act was going to be taking time away from the Monkees. And of course, it was a Jimi Hendrix experience, and she didn't know who this guy was, and she wasn't interested. And her story is about how listening, she started to hear things and look for things that she had never done before. I mean, she said, "I finally understand what the bass is for. I finally understand what the guitar was for."

0: And at the very end, when he got done and the monkeys came on, she said, I actually resented the monkeys for coming on. I went to that concert, a bubblegum screaming teeny bopper, and I came at a long-haired rocker who had aged 10 years in a single night.
1: Look at that. Okay, here's another one. This is from a Jack Joseph from Charleston, South Carolina, who went to the Tomorrow World Electronic Music Festival in Atlanta. This was in 2015. And had planned to go with a roommate. He got sick, the roommate did, sold his ticket to a girl named Leah. So Leah and Jack go together. They never met. He walks in, immediately slides and falls in mud, you know, which can happen. And so he's covered with mud and he's with this woman he's never met. And shortly later, they're married.
0: Jack is actually the publisher of the books. And that's from the chapter that's titled Love and Music.
1: Another category, it would seem, people who handled musical guests in their colleges. And in the case of David Rogers of Phoenix, Arizona, he was concert chair for Clarkson University in Potsdam, New York. And they had, I hope Peter Wolf is listening.
2: I believe I must have. You know, I think I must have. You know, baby, I think I must have. You know, I think I must have. I must have got lost.

0: like alone.
1: They had a booking with the Jake Isles band in the college gym, you know, and they come and the band required two bottles of a kind of champagne that wasn't even available in Potsdam. So they had to drive to Montreal to purchase this $75 per bottle champagne. When Giles got on stage, Peter Wolf takes those bottles of champagne and shakes them and sprays the college crowd with them. And, you know, David Rogers is saying, I wish we could have, you know, would have bought cold duck. Here's one I love. It's from Catherine Vo, now in California, but 14 years old in 1992 Vietnam. In the morning, her mother would play Vietnamese folk opera on tapes while she was cooking, and these sorrowful voices would fill the house. But also, through the static, you know, these old cassette tapes that kids shared like secrets, they were hearing Madonna.
2: Oh, absolutely. Catherine, who in her office, I will call Dr. Vo, Catherine's my dentist. It's such an incredibly well-written story. It blends the, oh, I don't really want to listen to that old music. I want to hear the current stuff. But then how excited she got when the music troupe came to town and how everybody right. dropped everything and went to listen.
1: As she writes, news spread fast, whispers at the market, names of famous Vietnamese performers passed like good luck charms. When the drums struck and the orchestra began tuning, everything else disappeared. But then there's Madonna in these old cassette tapes. Madonna sounded fearless, like a woman who made her own rules.

0: Well, I just want to leave us with Scott Blitz's story. His son, Ari, introduced him to the band Toad, the Wet Sprocket. This is in the 90s. I will not take these things for granted. And then Ari got stuck on the road and had to call his dad.
1: Right. Ari had an accident, and at 4 a.m. he called his dad. And, of course, his dad came right over. And as they were hugging, you know, with the realization that it could have been a whole lot worse, again, at 4 a.m, a car came driving down the road playing the exact line from that song, "I will not take these things for granted."

0: Ari, who was in the music industry and had received a couple of Grammy nominations, he tragically died at the age of 41. Oh. And Scott said at his age of 67, he's getting that line from that song tattooed on his arm, as his son had as well.
1: Oh, it is. The power of a musical experience.
0: Yeah.
1: The name of the books, Music We Heard Along the Way, Eric Gray, thank you so much. It was a joy to participate, by the way. You could do 3 and 4, sure.
0: If people send me stories, I can guarantee I will.
1: Well, to find out how to contact Eric with your story, go to hearnow.org.

Live from NPR News in Boston, I'm Steve Brown. An oil tanker was disabled by an unknown projectile off Oman, underscoring shipping risks as Iran maintains tight control over the Strait of Hormuz. The United Kingdom Maritime Trade Organization said today the crew is safe and no environmental damage was immediately reported. Oil spills from other ships damaged during the war have caused ecological damage concerns. Meanwhile, a Pakistani delegation has left Tehran after what officials called positive talks aimed at reopening the strait and ending the U.S. and Israel's nearly six-month war with Iran. The U.S. Secret Service has confirmed it is aware that Iranian state media has aired a video that appears to threaten the life of Barron Trump, President Trump's youngest son. A Secret Service spokesman confirmed that the agency is aware of the video and investigates anything that can be perceived as a threat towards the people it protects. Australia's recorded music industry says tracks wholly generated by AI will be barred from official charts as burgeoning generative technologies threaten artists' livelihoods. Australian Record Industry Association announced the crackdown today as a variation of Madonna's pop hit Like a Prayer, created by an Australian producer using AI-generated vocals and drums, has spent 16 weeks on the charts. 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

0: The time is 1:33. 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Sunshine, high near 82. Overnight, there is a chance of showers, partly cloudy, low 67. On Wednesday, sunshine breezy up to 85. Thursday's high 82 with sunshine. Coming up on Point, many single people today feel that modern dating is broken. Well, comedian and podcaster Jared Fried has some ideas about how to fix that. Dating tips, tricks, and real talk from a self-described average guy. That's coming up on the show On Point, which is about a half an hour away here on WVIK.
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2: It's Here and Now. The IRS is reimbursing American businesses for the billions they paid in tariffs because the Supreme Court in February declared many tariffs illegal. Question is, will those businesses' customers see any of that money? NPR's Stephen Bisaha talked to one customer who is still waiting.
3: When we're talking tariff refunds, we're talking more than $160 billion. And Sarah Alonzo wants her cut.
4: I'm like, well, give me my money. I was like, open the door, cut the check, and give me my money.
3: Money that she paid for a wheelchair she uses to get around Tampa, Florida, after her old one finally fell apart. The new one is both powered and lightweight.
4: About 75 pounds. It folds. It fits into just about any vehicle very easily. You know, it's just the perfect chair for me.
3: But it's made in China. When she bought the new chair last year, tariffs on Chinese goods were a sky-high 145%. Alonzo paid an extra $3,500.
4: There's no reason that I had to pay, you know, double for this chair. None. And, you know, the federal government should give me my money back.
3: The thing is, though, the federal government can't give her that money back. That's because she did not pay the tariff directly to the government. Like most people, she paid a business. In her case, UPS, which imported the chair. Now, the government is refunding UPS, and UPS told her in an email her refund is in the works.
4: When I got that email, I was like, well, you know, maybe there's hope.
3: Now, shipping companies have to give the money back because they explicitly charged customers tariff fees. That's according to the dean of Syracuse University's College of Law, Terrence Lau. He says if FedEx got charged $100 to import your package, they then billed you $100.
5: And now that FedEx and UPS have received a refund of that $100 from the federal government, they are absolutely obligated to return it to the person they collected it from. Otherwise, it would be a pretty open and shut lawsuit against them for unjust enrichment.
3: UPS, DHL, and FedEx all say they are returning tariff dollars to customers. But do not expect the same from retailers. Many of them did not spell out how much customers were paying for tariffs, and instead baked that cost directly into higher prices. So it's hard, maybe even impossible, for the companies to know how much extra each shopper paid because of tariffs.
5: It's like the retailer stirred the tax into the batter. So once it's cooked into the cake, you can't just back it out ingredient by ingredient anymore because it's not separated.
3: Michael Ettlinger is a senior fellow at the Institute on Taxation and Economic Policy. He says customers and businesses share the cost of tariffs. But for the most part, businesses are the ones keeping the refund.
6: It's all just a giant transfer from consumers to corporations, which you can't really design a worse tax than that.
3: Some retailers like Walmart say they'll use tariff refunds to lower prices. And companies like Costco and Nintendo are facing class action lawsuits from shoppers demanding refunds. Ettlinger says while some businesses are benefiting,
6: it's important to keep an eye on what the real sin here is, which is that the government imposed illegal tariffs.
3: Sandra Alonzo heard from UPS about a month ago about her refund being processed, but hasn't received anything yet.
4: It'd be nice to update me, because I sure would like that money. It would be very useful right now, considering how expensive everything is now, a year later.
3: UPS says it takes up to 3 months to get the refunds it receives from the government to customers. Of course, Alonzo's paid higher prices at plenty of retailers because of tariffs. So for her, this is one refund on the way, and many more unlikely to come. Stephen Bisaha, NPR News.
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2: And I'm Scott Tong in Washington, D.C. This is Here and Now. In today's uncertain job market, a lot of people are staying put. Makes sense, right? But is keeping your current job stability? Or does it mean career stalling? A new report finds a whopping 1 in 4 mid-career professionals are indeed stalled, as in no promotion, no appreciable raise in 5 years or more. The report is from the Burning Glass Institute and the NYU School of Professional Studies. And the dean of that school is on the line, Angie Kamath. Angie, welcome to Here and Now.
12: Thank you so much, Scott. Glad to be here.
2: So 1 in 4 professionals stalled mid-career. That finding is striking to me. Is it to you?
12: It really was. We entered this study really thinking that there are people who have entry-level jobs, there are kind of destination mid-level jobs, and not everyone makes that transit. And that was kind of our opening thesis. And when we actually then looked at over 1 million kind of career histories, we found that nearly a quarter of people are experiencing this dual metric of no meaningful promotion and no real wage growth in 5 years. When we did our analysis, it's across every sector. It's across sectors that you think are future-proof, like healthcare or IT or finance or banking. And so it was really interesting to kind of uncover and really break some myths around who hits a wall in their career, who doesn't. And I think we all are susceptible to career stall. But the good news is there are really clear warning signs and early indicators to be able to address it.
2: Yeah, yeah. Well, let me ask you first about what you've learned about this stalling and whether this is a system-wide problem. What did you learn about why?
12: Sure. So because 1 in 4 Americans will hit a roadblock, they will stall, they'll hit a ceiling, however we describe it, this isn't a personal failure. This isn't people not taking responsibility or not doing all of the right things. This is indeed a structural problem. Across a wide variety, dozens of industries, there are lots of reasons for why skills can get tired, obsolete, outdated. We're now looking at a labor market where skills will get obsolete or sort of have a shelf life of 3 to 5 years.
2: Yeah. And I want to ask you about that. That is, if we should assume that the skills that we have in our pocket now are going to you know, go obsolete more quickly is one of the strategies then to keep adding new ones.
12: Scott, you have it exactly right. So there are proponents, I'm one of them, for years we've been talking about lifelong learning and that kind of one of the best, most durable skill sets is curiosity and the ability to learn and relearn and take on new skills. That felt like a nice to have. It felt like a noble and valiant attribute, right, to have, to be a curious learner. I think it's now a necessity. And I actually think entrepreneurship and being an entrepreneurial thinker or having an entrepreneurial mindset, what does that really mean? It means if you're running a small business, you're the head of HR, you're the head of finance, you're the head of supply, you're the head of marketing, you're the head of communications. Being versatile is very, very important. You're going to want to understand how to have skills in a variety of areas, how to be nimble. There's a lot of research out there that most of us are wired to be really good at multiple things.
2: So I can hear a response out there. Maybe it's my response. You know, I understand nimble. I am nimble. I think I am. And yet I'm in a job situation where there's no obvious way to be nimble. You know, I've been doing the kind of the similar kinds of things for a long time now. So then is the answer to go outside the 9-to-5 job, right? I mean, these are people who maybe have families, they have elderly parents. There's a lot going on in their lives. And then the world is telling me to be nimble. How?
12: Right. What I can tell you a lot of young people are doing right now, I mean, as recent as kind of my May 2026 grads, is almost like the portfolio life, air quotes, which is try a few different things. So for someone who's working, who has family and healthcare, maybe in the sandwich generation of taking care of young people, taking care of elderly or aging parents, what that would mean, the be nimble or have the portfolio life or try something out entrepreneurially, will be to indeed start to understand what you are good at, what is exciting and interesting to you, what you have a natural proclivity towards, whether that's taking a project on at your firm, whether it's taking a free class at the local library or the local nonprofit organization, taking a course at a community college. These days, prompting a lot using a ChatGPT or an AI model like Claude or Gemini or Perplexity or whatever the tool is starting to learn and kind of test out new skills. And I do feel like the testing out of new skills, the being nimble, one can do in their current job, they can do on the side. Most of these things are free. And that's the thing to experiment with.
2: Let me just ask you, and you've been talking about like what to do about it at the individual level. Is there a fix, a solution, an answer at the employer level, at the public policy level to address this, to reduce this rate of stall? Or is it simply how things are? You know, I mean, I just think about so many of us have heard of this. This study's been a while now that came out from economist Raj Chetty. That is, you know, your chances, if you're born in 1980 or after, your chances of doing better than your parents are much worse today.
12: Right. So I've been in the field of workforce development for 25 years, and I would say that over those 25 years, it started well before then, but over the past 25 years, I would say employers have been expecting more and more training preparation to happen outside of the workplace. A lot of entry-level jobs, or clearly entry-level jobs, are asking for 2 to 4 years of experience. That math doesn't work. And so the first piece in terms of employers are really helping to understand how do we get some of that education on the job training. And then I am happy, I'd be thrilled as a college educator to have more of the preparation in terms of experiences, experiential learning, project-based learning happening in colleges. So I do feel like there's an employer responsibility to do both more on the job and to work with educators. And then from a policy perspective, there also has to be an investment. And there are public streams of funding for individual training grants. But I think that there really needs to be a bigger focus on middle skill training grants. And so this report really tried to look at, here are occupations. Here are occupations that have training that can help advance people in terms of title or wages that don't require a college degree, that can be acquired kind of within 6 to 12 months, that are affordable that are free. The good news, Scott, is that that's where for a company, when you think about the kind of middle level, a lot of innovation happens there, a lot of new ideas, a lot of strength, whether it's in productivity or new product development, happen in these middle levels, right? When you think stereotypically, entry level, we're kind of keeping the foundation solid. Higher level, you're calling the shots and making decisions. But innovation largely happens at that middle level. We want to support that. That's really important for, you know, people, lives, communities, companies, the bottom line, growth. That's a really exciting area, I think.
2: You mentioned there are warning signs for whether my career is stalling. What are those? How do I know?
12: We're not going to hit payday every year. You're not going to get 10, 15, 20% pay raises each and every year. But if you are in a five-year period where you are not getting any real wage growth, that's a problem. And then also, if you're staying and remaining and kind of stuck in that same job title, where you could have a job title, you're a marketing analyst, but if you have wage progression, you're not stalled. But if you're a marketing analyst and you really haven't gotten a raise, you are stalled. There should be a pretty rapid rise in your first 10 years of being in the workforce. If you're not seeing that, you are much more susceptible to stall. And so know it. Prepare for it. Keep your eyes open for those warning signals and continue to be that curious learner.
2: Learn and be curious. We have been talking to Angie Kamath, Dean of the School of Professional Studies at NYU. Angie, thanks so much for the time.
12: Thank you so much, Scott. Have a great day.
2: And today on our podcast, Here and Now Anytime, everything you need to know about the Supreme Court's ruling giving President Trump a path to impose new restrictions on mail-in voting. 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

0: Quad Cities NPR, WVIK, and from our calendar, the Quad Cities National Organization for Women and Progressive Action for the Common Good are having a rally against the SAVE Act tomorrow afternoon from 4:30 until 5:30 at Vanderveer Park in Davenport. Under the act, voters would need to show a passport or birth certificate to prove their citizenship when registering, but the League of Women Voters estimates that 69 million American women lack a birth certificate that reflects their current name. If you'd like to attend, again, that rally is from 4:30 to 5:30 tomorrow afternoon at Vanderveer Park. Forecast for today, mostly sunny, high of 82. Overnight, a slight chance of a shower, partly cloudy, low 67. On Wednesday, sunshine, breezy, high of 85. Thursday, up to 82 degrees. If you're thinking about the weekend, a slight chance of showers is on the horizon. Saturday night into Sunday. Here and Now is on WVIK.
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2: It's Here and Now, and the great American election is upon us. I'm referring, of course, to Fat Marmot Week, which we at Here and Now are celebrating. Isn't everybody? It's inspired by the very popular Fat Bear Week, a competition that allows you to vote for the fattest, the cutest, the most remarkably rotund marmot, to which you may be saying, great, what's a marmot? We're about to find out. But they're kind of the pudgy canaries in the coal mine when it comes to climate change, which is drastically affecting their very survival, according to the Marmot Project at Rocky Mountain Biological Lab in Colorado. Emily Renke, a grad student at UCLA, is co-running this week's tournament, a naked attempt to draw attention to marmots. And it is working. Here we are. Emily, what is a marmot?
3: Hi, thank you so much. Marmots are medium-sized ground squirrels, and they spend about 7 months up here in Colorado hibernating.
2: And how are they so impacted by climate change? I mean, we know in some areas there's drought that's removing a food source, but in yours, it's more snowpack. Why?
3: Yeah, so marmots are, because they hibernate, they're very exposed to kind of these changes in ground temperature. And if they don't have enough snow, which insulates them, they burn too much fat. And that, makes it so they don't survive.
2: Right, right. The heavier the snow, the warmer they are.
3: Yeah. It serves as this like blanket for them. So they burn less fat while they're hibernating.
2: So let us think about these marmots directly. In fact, if you go to hereandnow.org right now, we will have a page where you can see them. They are adorable. There is Stonehenge, who yelled at some bikers 3,000 times in a single hour. What a vocal capability. There's Dawn, who you describe as a very special boy who enjoys the tastes of rocks. And G, who has a need for speed, no time for walking. Look, you are among the marmots. Do they really have these personalities?
3: Yeah, so we have the capability to study individuals over their lives. And so we learn about their personalities and kind of these, individual differences that make them unique.
2: And there's further reason to have Fat Marmot Week because we understand the lab has been affected by cuts.
3: Yeah. We're definitely, trying to get the word out. Long-term studies are really important. We've actually learned that marmots are evolving to be fatter, and we wouldn't know that without tracking, changes over time.
2: So you've had to get creative with fundraising. We know you posted marmot videos to OnlyFans, which I am told is like an adult site with things like nude photos. Now, these are nude marmots, but I mean, why would you post there?
3: Dan Blumstein, who runs our lab, was watching the show Margo's Got Money Troubles, where she makes a OnlyFans site. And he got to thinking, marmots have money troubles. And that kind of just led us to OnlyFans. I mean, there were definitely other platforms we could have taken to that we did not think of.
2: And somebody made a Bitcoin called $OnlyMarms. I don't know about it. Did I say that right?
3: Yes. Yeah. Someone, people are really creative. We actually had someone make a meme coin, and we're getting those transaction fees from that. So we've gotten over $120,000 from that, wow. If I'm right. Wow.
2: I just, what do you want people to know about marmots? Because I would see them hiking, scurrying around. Dan Blumstein, who runs your lab, says that if you pick them up in the wintertime, they might feel like a cold rock with fur, but don't despair. They're hibernating. What should we know about them?
3: Yeah, I mean, they're incredible. Their bodies, turn into cold little rocks. Their breathing slows to one or two times a minute. And we've actually found they don't age while they hibernate.
2: Oh, we should look into that.
3: Yeah, no, it definitely has implications for human health as well.
2: Don't try it just yet. But they also have speech in a way. I mean, I've got some sound here. You have some sound as well. They make calls. Now, I thought this sounded a little bit like a cardinal chirp, but you said it sounds like what?
3: Yeah, we kind of compare it to a fire alarm with low battery. they call more frequently if the threat is, bigger or closer. But it's one of many sounds they make. Alarm calls you can hear from very far away. And, they kind of are letting the whole ecosystem know that there's maybe a predator around.
2: So, Emily, you've already weighed them all, which wish I could have seen that, the weigh-in for Fat Marmot Week. So you already know who the winner is. I don't suppose you want to give us any hints.
3: No. Yeah. So we trap them over the course of the season and we weigh them, and then we do a statistical analysis to look at who's actually gaining the most mass.
2: And, and do we win anything if we guess the right marmot?
3: I think, the glory. Bragging rights.
2: Okay. It's a lot of fun and a great cause. Emily Renke, grad student at UCLA, one of the brains behind Fat Marmot Week. Again, go to herenow.org and weigh in yourself. Emily, thank you.
3: Thank you so much for having me.
2: And Scott, I'm told we don't have any time for marmot banter.
4: Hibernation, that's my word.
2: That's right, let's try it. More's the pity. Here and Now is a production of NPR and WBUR. I'm Robin Young in Boston.
4: And I'm Scott Tong in Washington. It's Here and Now.
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9: Straight women who are single and ready to mingle often go to their girlfriends for advice on dating. 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
10: You know, I'm the guy you dated, the guy you dumped, the guy who dumped you, and I'm here to answer questions that you wouldn't be able to get if I wasn't here.
9: 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And his goal isn't to stick up for men. 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
10: I'm like a spy who's turned on his own. 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I've done it all. I've been in those positions. I've had the insecurities.
9: I'm Amory Sievertson. Today on Point, dating tips, tricks, and real talk from comedian, author, and everyday bro, Jared Freed. 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
11: Live from NPR News, I'm Lakshmi Singh. Dolly Parton has died. Her family confirmed in a statement today that the Grammy-winning singer, songwriter, actress, philanthropist, and businesswoman passed away today in Nashville. She was 80 years old. Julie Hite looks back at the life of a superstar being remembered for the impact she's had on generations of fans.
12: Together, so in every piece with love, she made my coat of many colors.
13: Throughout her life, Parton told stories of what it was like growing up with little but ingenuity and humor in the Smoky Mountains of East Tennessee. She came to fame as a star performer in country music and went on to become one of the genre's most recognizable and universally adored ambassadors to broader popular culture, adding Hollywood movie roles and pop smashes to her pile of country hits. She opened a theme park in the region she was from, and in her final decades, her celebrity status transcended generations and cultures. For NPR News, I'm Julie Hite.
11: On Truth Social, President Trump says there's never been anyone like Parton, never will. In her memory, he has ordered flags be lowered to half staff. Canada has responded to the administration's decision to impose 50% tariffs on some Canadian goods, with new counter tariffs targeting about 700 American products at different duty rates. More from Dan Karpinchak.
14: Ottawa is targeting just under $20 billion of U.S. imports from smartphones and kitchen appliances to perfumes and makeup, steel and dairy products. The tariffs will vary from 15%, 25%, and 50%, depending on the product. Government officials say the target list came after consultations with stakeholders, the main goal being not to increase tax revenue, but to protect the domestic market share for Canadian companies. In addition, Ottawa laid out a $7.5 billion support package for workers and businesses hit the hardest by the latest round of tariffs from Washington. For NPR News, I'm Dan Karpinchak in Toronto.
11: In Pennsylvania, state officials are confirming the first measles-related deaths in the U.S. this year. They say both patients were unvaccinated. Details from NPR's Marie Godoy.
15: Officials say both deaths occurred in Lancaster County, Pennsylvania. The deaths come amid a resurgence of measles in the U.S., which has recorded more than 2,770 cases this year alone. That's the highest number of cases in any year since 1991. Declining vaccination rates have allowed the disease to make a comeback. Measles deaths are rare in the U.S., occurring in about 1 to 3 out of every 1,000 cases. Before the first measles vaccines became available in the 1960s, 400 to 500 people in the U.S. died each year from the disease. Two doses of the combined measles, mumps, rubella vaccine are 97% effective against measles.
11: It's NPR News.
0: It's great to have you with us on this Tuesday. Jim O'Hara with the latest from the WVIK newsroom at 2:04. Well, biking is good for personal health and the economy, and now there are new numbers to back it up.
16: The Iowa Bicycle Coalition released a new impact study 10 years after its previous one. In that decade, bike trails have steadily grown to connect more urban centers and rural communities. The coalition's Matt Berkey says that's great for the state.
17: We found that recreational riding and bike commuting in Iowa generates over $1 billion for Iowa's economy, and almost 1 million Iowans ride a bike annually.
16: Not to mention bike tourists who come to Iowa and spend money. Retail and restaurants are the biggest beneficiaries of those dollars, but riders are the ones who are lowering their rates of certain cancers, diabetes, and poor mental health. I'm Eliza Billingham, IPR News.
0: A Coralville resident is in custody following an armed robbery at U.S. Bank in Muscatine yesterday morning. According to a Muscatine Police Department release, 38-year-old Matthew Rawson allegedly robbed the bank at 1800 Park Avenue around 9:05 in the morning before fleeing the area. Officers located the suspect traveling northbound on Highway 38. With additional law enforcement assistance, Rawson was stopped just north of Highway 6 and arrested. The suspect faces one charge of armed robbery with more charges pending. He is being held at the Muscatine County Jail. In sports, the River Bandits begin their final home series of the regular season tonight against Beloit. First pitch, 6:30. WVIK weather, sunny today and a high of 82. For Wednesday, sunshine breezy, up to 85.
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6: You're back with On Point. I'm Amory Sievertson, and we're talking with comedian Jared Fried about his new book, Walking Red Flag: Dating Advice from Your Favorite Guy Friend. And Jared, we were talking before the break about how, you know, you say you are 10% away from most guys. And, you know, the perspective of this book is you are the guy that someone has dated, the guy that someone has broken up with, the guy that has broken up with you. And so as someone who has gone on a lot of dates and been on the dating apps and heard a lot of dating anecdotes from fans of your work, would you say that dating today is broken, as a lot of the sort of cultural think pieces would lead us to believe?
7: Those are the ones that get clicks. So I don't think it's broken. I just think it's just, I think it's more, you know, it's so, if you're single, it can just feel like a lot. I think you're getting more all the time. And that means more heartbreak. That means more, you're just, you know, it's like a genie's wish gone bad. I'd like to meet, you know, I'd like to have an app that can

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0: I'm Chris Boyd. Up next on Think, while the U.S. is cutting funding for science and research, China is funneling billions of dollars toward the goal of surpassing U.S. tech innovation.
1: They are, in fact, producing more than 70% of the world's electric vehicles, electric batteries, solar panels, and on and on.
0: We'll hear how China is now producing twice as much electricity as the United States at far cheaper prices, about the 100 auto companies there cranking out vehicles that drivers love, and about why tens of thousands of top scientists are abandoning U.S. institutions to work in Chinese labs.
1: As the United States has retreated from the global scene under the America First era, China has moved in aggressively.
0: Our conversation starts after a short break.
2: California has the country's most comprehensive data privacy protections. If only companies would comply with them. From American Public Media, this is Marketplace Tech. I'm Megan McCarty-Carino. California promised consumers an easier way to protect their personal data. Since 2024, the DELETE Act has required the state registration of data brokers, businesses that collect and sell personal data from our digital footprints. It also mandates they give consumers a way to request their data be deleted and report how many requests they get. But a new Stanford report shows registered data brokers are largely ignoring the laws. Jennifer King is a privacy and data policy fellow at Stanford's Institute for Human-Centered AI. She says only 9% of data brokers are in compliance.
3: We also found that the companies added friction to their rights request processes, which they are technically not allowed to do. It's an area of research that we call dark patterns, and that's where they make it really difficult to navigate these forms. So things like adding extra CAPTCHAs where they're not supposed to, requesting more data from you than you actually would need to fulfill a request, and in general, just making it harder for people to submit forms, as well as not reporting out the stats that they're also obligated to report.
2: So why does it seem so hard to get these data brokers to comply?
3: Really, I think it's all about kind of trying to take that risk gamble of will they actually be investigated by the state privacy agency. But what we've seen is that CalPrivacy has devoted significant resources to doing what they're calling data broker sweeps. So they really have stepped up enforcement. And just recently, they announced they have fined two brokers that failed to actually register at all. We haven't yet seen the investigations around the types of activities we highlighted, but they are definitely starting at least with the folks that were obligated to be on the registry and who did not actually register.
2: In the report, you point out that now is a very important time for consumers to get better control of their data because of AI. How does this fit into the whole picture?
3: So one of the interesting changes with the DELETE Act this last year is that the registry now has to indicate which data brokers are selling their data to generative AI developers. People like me, researchers like me, have been suspicious that companies are continuing to buy data about individuals for AI development, but it's been unclear exactly kind of the scope. But in a nutshell, we do know that some of these AI companies, certainly some of the newer ones that aren't part of giant platforms, who have been in business for ages and who already have a lot of consumer data, many of them are looking towards advertising, for example, and trying to kind of build out that consumer-facing side of their businesses. And so it would not surprise me if the data that's being purchased by these companies is around ad targeting or being able to target particular individuals. Being able to target ads is certainly some of the lifeblood for these companies. And especially when you're an AI company that's investing a lot of money in building data centers, you're under a lot of pressure to raise revenue. So unfortunately, from my perspective, I think we're at the beginning of seeing the consumer ad targeting ecosystem basically be replicated with these new AI developers.
2: That's Jennifer King at Stanford's Institute for Human-Centered AI. Jesus Alvarado produced this episode. I'm Megan McCarty-Carino, and that's Marketplace Tech. This is APM.
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0: If you asked around even a decade ago, most people in China might have told you their country was many years away from tying or even surpassing the scientific and technological achievements of the United States. Sure, China did a great job of manufacturing technology invented abroad, but innovation seemed to move from west to east. But China is now generating twice the electricity as the U.S. at far lower prices. Chinese labs and research facilities are coming up with effective new medicines. And just this past summer, a Chinese company unleashed an AI model that works about as well as anything produced by Silicon Valley at a much lower cost. From KERA in Dallas, this is Think. I'm Chris Boyd. There are multiple reasons for this, but at the heart of it is the fact that the Chinese Communist Party is pouring resources into science and technology, just as the United States is sharply curtailing federal funding for research of all kinds. My guest has been exploring the progress this influx of cash has yielded in China and trying to plot out what it might take for the U.S. to stay on par, let alone guarantee our place as the world's most important innovator. Evan Osnos is a staff writer at The New Yorker, where you can read his article, The Future Made in China. Evan, welcome back to Think.
1: Thanks, Chris. Great to join you.
0: Your article was a real eye-opener for me because for so long, assessments of the U.S. versus China concluded that for all its manufacturing prowess, China was better at copying American technology than actually innovating. When did that start to change?
1: Well, it's really been over the course of the last 10 years. That's the decisive period. As you put it well, I think for a long time, we knew that China was able to copy American products and websites. And I mean, I remember when I was living in China, I lived there for 8 years, and one of the first clones of Facebook was such a completely perfect copy that they even copied over Mark Zuckerberg's name onto the website. But today we're dealing with another era, and they decided basically after the trade war, which began, you'll recall, in 2017, 2018, I'm talking about the first trade war, that they said, you know, we're going to need to become self-reliant. We can't depend on exports to the United States as a pillar of our economy because that's fragile. Because of American politics, we don't know where it's going. So they started pouring money into their own system. And if I had to pick even one date, it might be in 2015, in fact, a little over a decade ago, they issued a report called Made in China 2025, in which they said by the year 2025, which felt very far in the future, we want to be leaders in a whole host of things like electric vehicles and electric batteries and solar power and biotech. And actually today, if you look at it, they hit those targets. They are, in fact, producing more than 70% of the world's electric vehicles, electric batteries, solar panels, and on and on.
0: I think 2015 was also the year that the Chinese government changed drug safety laws domestically so that anything produced in China would meet international standards.
1: Yeah, that's an important point because until then, when I was living there, we thought of the Chinese pharmaceutical industry as definitely not ready for prime time. Basically, they were creating low quality pharmaceuticals that even Chinese patients didn't want to take. If they could afford to get something from abroad, they would. But the Chinese government said the only way we're going to be able to bring up our standards to be globally competitive is by changing the laws. And so what they did is they said, from now on, you will be punished if your drug trials and your drug development is not meeting international standards. You fast forward to today, and now, believe it or not, China is producing as many drug candidates, meaning compounds that have been developed that might become important pharmaceuticals, almost as many as the United States. And in fact, China is doing more clinical trials than the United States for the first time in history.
0: Tell us about Kai-Fu Lee, who sounds in some ways like the human embodiment of this entire trend.
1: Yeah, he's an interesting person because he has lived his life on both sides of the Pacific. He was born in Taiwan, eventually came to the United States as a young, promising computer scientist. He went to Columbia, then he went to Carnegie Mellon, got his PhD. And what's amazing when you go back and look at actually his early application to Carnegie Mellon in the 1980s, he was already saying at the time that the future was going to be about artificial intelligence. He said that'll be the final frontier of man's ability to understand himself. He then worked at Apple and Microsoft and Google. And then eventually he set up a venture capital firm with the intention to invest in both the US and China. And he concluded, actually, you can't do both. Today, he said, they're separate worlds now. And he's focused on China because in his view, and it will be, I think, controversial perhaps to Americans to hear this, in his view, China is set up at the moment to succeed more than the United States is on the coming wave of technologies in things like robotics and biotech, which we've talked about, and AI. And so he says, I think it's going to tilt the balance of power in the world towards China, which is an astonishing thing to hear, frankly, from somebody who has prospered within, as I said, American Silicon Valley companies.
0: So what sort of plan has the Chinese government laid out to encourage all this truly groundbreaking science, research, and tech innovation? Like, how cogent and comprehensive is their plan?
1: Well, they like plans in China. You know, we sometimes hear about their five-year plans and things like that. And you know, often we'll kind of poke fun at it because it seems like, well, how can they really organize their economy in that way? But that's what a centrally run economy does. And, you know, I can stipulate all the ways in which that goes wrong. And part of what I describe in the article is the ways that history gives us warnings about the risks of too much attempts to do central planning. But one of the things we know is that it can also produce extraordinary gains in industrial capacity and innovation. And that's what we're seeing right now. So they have put together, I'll just give you a point of comparison. In 2016, for instance, the US government generated the first AI plan for the federal government. It was mapped out by the Obama administration to say, here are the big opportunities, the big risks. Here's what we need to think about in terms of the workforce. Here are some ways that this could really benefit the American economy. Unfortunately, it came out the same week as, people will recall, a big moment in the presidential campaign in 2016, the Access Hollywood tape. And so the AI plan really didn't get any attention. And then when the next administration came in, President Trump at that point said, we're scrapping the Obama era plan and we're going to leave it mostly to Silicon Valley. In China, they were going in the other direction. They said, we're going to lay down a plan that is going to put specific milestones for where we hope to be by 2025 when it comes to AI development, where we want to be by 2030. Here are these specific applications in agriculture, in industry, in factory processing, in all of these ways. And when you look at that today, actually, they've hit a lot of those targets.
0: You write here, Evan, about this Chinese AI company called Moonshot. How does its platform compare, its product, to what US AI companies are making?
1: Well, interestingly, the Chinese AI models right now are, depending on which estimate you believe, about 6 to 9 months behind the frontier of where American AI innovation is. And that is a meaningful period of time. The difference is, though, that actually, in this case, the Moonshot model was really quite competitive. It was able to perform at a level that was comparable, if not to the most aggressive, most innovative U.S. models, very close. And more importantly, it was for a tiny fraction of the price. And this is where it becomes very meaningful. If you think about it, Chris, it's a little bit like what happened to televisions, which is to say that, you know, the idea of the television, the whole industry was innovated in the United States and then, you know, and a few other places, but it kind of came out of the West. But when the television manufacturing process went to China, they were able to reduce the price of producing televisions so dramatically that eventually nobody else could really compete. And if you go anywhere in the world today, if you go to Latin America or Africa, or frankly, most homes in the United States, and you look at who, where that television was manufactured, it was probably made in China. And so the fear among AI boosters and investors in the United States was that the moonshot breakthrough demonstrated the possibility that China might not beat the US to the most advanced models, but it would diffuse them so much faster and farther that they would, in effect, win the race that way.
0: So is Moonshot cheaper to produce in China as an AI platform because you have to pay tech developers so much less there relative to their salaries in the US? Is this about government subsidies? Why is it less expensive?
1: Well, all of the above. It's certainly true that salaries are a lot less. People may recall that there was a big war for talent in the US for AI researchers, and companies like Meta were offering packages on the order of $100 or $200 million for AI, top-ranked AI researchers. In China, there's nothing comparable like that. And then on top of it, there are significant government subsidies that are going towards developing AI technology. And then on top of it, there's another thing, which is that the government basically told their local governments that we want you to compete against each other to become technology hubs. And so then you get local governments that are offering advantageous tax arrangements, for instance, or they're saying, we'll give you free land. And that also then makes it cheaper to develop. And then the last piece of the puzzle

0: the last piece of the puzzle is that, let's remember, China is an authoritarian one-party state. And what that means in effect is that they're not going to have people protesting the building of data centers. They, you know, people don't have the freedom of speech over there. So they don't have a big debate about whether or not to develop data centers. You know, I think there are a lot of Americans who would say, we want to be able to have that debate. But this is a real issue. Now you start to hear some AI companies saying, well, you know, hold on, we can't compete if you regulate us more than the Chinese companies are regulated. I think there's a lot of reasons to be skeptical of that argument, but that is one of the cases that you're hearing from American competitors at this point.
1: But with or without public debate, or at least, you know, public debate that is tolerated by the state, you find that on average, Chinese people are less suspicious of the arrival of AI and other new technologies than Americans?
0: Yeah, they are. It's been an interesting thing to watch. It's basically because the computing era, which let's call it the last 50 years of our lives, has been associated in China with these much more distinct improvements in life. And so they're a little less skeptical of the negative effects of technology compared to how we are in the US, where there has been this really growing awareness, really a backlash to technology like social media. And in China, people are more inclined to say, well, the last time that a computer entered my life, it was accompanied by the fact that I was leaving farm work for the first time in my family's history. And so they're kind of more willing to go along with it. I would add one more piece of it, though, which is, again, the kind of, it's almost impossible to talk about anything in China without the hand of the government being a piece of that puzzle. And the government is saying in all of its media outlets every day, in China, don't worry about AI. It's going to be great. We're making smart choices. So, you know, I think that story is kind of not yet finished. But for the moment, the public is definitely more enthusiastic there about AI than we are here.
1: My guest is Evan Osnos, a New Yorker staff writer whose article is called The Future Made in China. We'll be right back.
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6: This is Think. I'm Chris Boyd. Today we're talking about how China is poised to become even with or even surpass the technological and scientific capacity of the United States if things don't change. My guest is New Yorker staff writer Evan Osnos, whose article about this is headlined, "The Future Made in China." This is such a great reminder, Evan, of the importance of stories to how civilizations see themselves and understand their capacity. Even with 250 years of history as a country, the U.S. is a pretty young nation. For our entire history, China might have looked like a place of poverty and struggle. You remind us here that for China, that period is a contrast to their kind of longer history, seeing themselves as one of the world's most advanced societies.
7: It's really true. It's an

0: easy thing for us to miss, but if you took yourself to China, say 300 or 400 years ago, you would have come upon a country that was, it was, you know, printing books hundreds of years before Gutenberg. It was, they were, you know, able to make iron before the West. So they were always at the pinnacle of technological development. And then things began to fall apart. And, you know, it was over the course of a few hundred years. But by the end of the 1800s, they were, there was a very memorable moment when a leader in the Qing dynasty, a guy named Li Hongzhang, in the late 1800s, said that there were changes that had not been seen in centuries. That was how he put it. And what he meant was that foreigners, other countries, were in China and using their superior technologies, meaning cannons and guns and ships, and were dominating China. And he said that the only way we're going to be able to prevail, and it was kind of a memorable phrase, was he said, we have to learn the superior skills of the barbarians in order to control the barbarians. What's interesting to me is that phrase, not that one exactly, but the phrase about changes unseen in centuries has come back recently into Chinese political language. And you've heard the leader of the country, Xi Jinping, say that once again, we're seeing changes unseen in centuries. But today he's talking about exactly the reverse of what his predecessor back in the 1800s was talking about. What he means is China today has opportunities to surpass the West, as he puts it, that it has never had in hundreds of years. And he's quite blunt about it. The leader of China, and this is, you know, not fun for Americans to hear, but he says the West is declining and the East is rising. And they say this partly because, frankly, they look at things like the American cuts to federal science research budgets, things that have happened over the last 18 months to 2 years, in which the U.S. has really gone on the attack against institutions like Harvard University, against some of our leading scientific agencies. And the Chinese are frankly kind of puzzled by it. But they know by their interpretation, it's to their benefit. And I'll just wrap this up by mentioning there was a think tank report early this year published in China that had a memorable title. It was called Thank Trump.
1: Huh.
0: And it was called that because they said he is undermining, in their view, American scientific institutions, the American civil service, and also America's alliances. And for that reason, they said they are grateful.
1: You remind us here that in 2011, Elon Musk, wearing at the time, I guess, his car maker hat, laughed off China as a potential competitor. I'm not sure he's laughing now. What has changed in 15 years?
0: It's quite remarkable. When he said that back in 2011, he was mocking what was at that point an early Chinese electric vehicle from a company called BYD. And it was a kind of pokey little boxy sedan. And you fast forward to today, and BYD just recently surpassed Tesla as the world's largest electric vehicle maker. And in fact, there are 100 Chinese automakers, at least, and they are producing cars that might surprise Americans. We don't see them here because they're not eligible to be imported and sold in the United States at the moment. So as a result, it can be kind of shocking to Americans when you go to China and you see what's available. I mean, they have cars, for instance, where the front headlights can be turned into projectors so that you can project a drive-in movie, or inside the car they have massagers that you can get a foot massage while you're in the car, or your seat will lie back like a business class seat so that you can sleep in the car on a long drive. So there's all of these features which are frankly a little bit far away to us here because those cars aren't competing in the American market. But that industry has galloped ahead. And if you go to other countries around the world, you're more likely to run into an electric vehicle from China today than you are from a lot of places.
1: You actually visited a car factory in China on your recent trip. What stood out to you about what you were allowed to observe?
0: It was quite striking. It's for one thing, it's all robots, actually. I mean, it's about 200 of these giant robots that operate the assembly line. And there's very few human beings. I mean, they work inside these kind of protected glass chambers within the factory. And you can almost, honestly, when you go, you sometimes wonder whether everybody is off for the holiday or something, because there's so few humans. But, you know, this factory produces a car about every 76 seconds, according to the company's count. And there are these little carts that go around, and they tell the humans to watch out. In Chinese, they say rangixia, or make way. And it's hard not to see metaphor in there, perhaps. But, you know, I was also aware as I was seeing this factory that it is both this astonishing display of the frontier of innovation, and it is also a political message. You know, this is propaganda. It's two things at once. You have to take it seriously. I mean, that's not my assessment. It's actually the CEO of Ford Motor Company, Jim Farley, after he visited Chinese auto plants like this, he came back and he said it was the most humbling thing he'd ever seen. And then it's also a political message in the sense that it's trying to tell the world we are now a competitor, and it's neck and neck with the United States. So the choices that these two countries make over the course of the next several years about how much do they attract the world's best talent, how much do they invest in research and science, how much do they make broad-minded, long-range decisions, how vigilant are they against corruption and ideology, those kinds of things may determine the outcome of this industrial race.
1: As you told us, you lived in Beijing for years, and even a decade ago, you found most people who lived there were not confident Chinese innovation could even approach that of the U.S. How are people feeling now about the leapfrogging their country has done?
0: I mean, a decade ago, they would have found it ridiculous. I mean, if I ever talked to somebody about China and the U.S., they would always say the U.S. is a power. They'd say it's a very powerful country. And I would say, well, you know, China's getting more powerful. And they would always say, almost with perfect fidelity, they would say, not as powerful as the U.S. And nowadays, when you circulate in the political class in Beijing, if you go talk to people who are either in universities or in government or in business, one of the things you discover is that they have come to believe that the U.S. has made some choices over the last decade that has brought that competition to a head, and that China is now actually leading in some of these regards. And it's, to be honest, some of that is chest thumping, and it's a bit of a political bravado, but on some of it is just the facts. And when you look at things like electricity generation, the fact that they were producing half as much as the United States a generation ago, and now they produce twice as much, the fact that they have not gotten involved in these kinds of costly wars like the United States is involved in Iran right now, they've been able to apply that money for their own development rather than chasing these foreign policy ventures abroad.
1: And yet you say that work in China feels precarious at all levels of the economy. It seems like such a disconnect to me.
0: Well, this is the thing. It is, in the end, let's remember, we're talking about a dictatorship. This is a country in which nobody is ultimately protected from the control of the state. And so, you know, even the most high-ranking people in military or business life can, as one diplomat said to me recently, they just disappear into thin air. I mean, some listeners might recall earlier this year when the highest-ranking uniformed general in the Chinese military, a man named Zhang Youxia, was abruptly removed from his position. And, you know, it'd be the equivalent of the chairman of the Joint Chiefs suddenly just kind of vanishing into thin air. It's pretty bizarre. And what that does is it creates this real feeling of uneasiness. It, you know, if you're an investor, if you're a business person, you're much warier about where do you put your money? Where do you invest? Do you feel confident that you're going to be able to get your capital out of China? So, you know, there are all kinds of reverberations through the economy. And I will tell you, even down at the sort of lowest level, the most precarious people in the economy, people like the delivery drivers who are, after all, you know, gig workers who are getting their instructions minute by minute from AI, basically, I mean, from their platform, like the equivalent of DoorDash or something. And I spoke to somebody who had been a driver at a company like that. And, you know, what he told me was, he said that he'd learned that in order to make his minimum every day, he had to make a delivery every 4 minutes. And in order to make an average of every 4 minutes, he had to avoid bathroom breaks. And so that meant he had to avoid drinking water. So it was this kind of fascinating way in which the surge into the AI era of the economy in China has kind of hardened the boundary between the human being and the robot, because he is a human being. He is subject to all of the amazing endowments and limitations that come with that, meaning he needs to drink water. He has to go to the bathroom. But the robot, i.e., in a sense, the platform telling him where and when to be, doesn't care about that. And that collision was fascinating to me. And in some ways, it felt to me like a little preview of a world that will become more real to us all over the planet, not just in China, over the course of the years ahead.
1: My guest is New Yorker staff writer Evan Osnos. We're talking about his article, The Future Made in China. You're listening to Think. I'm Chris Boyd. The great leap forward of the Maoist era, of course, was ultimately quite disastrous for China. Do you have the sense that the current generation of Chinese leaders learned from their predecessors' mistakes?
0: It's a really interesting question, Chris, and I worry in some ways that they haven't learned enough. The Great Leap Forward was a catastrophe, and it was rooted in this idea of scientism, as I think of it, which is, you know, not just that science can solve our problems, but that the almost a religious belief in the power of science and technology. At the time, Mao Zedong had said, we can catapult ourselves ahead of Great Britain and the West. And it was a delusion. And as a result, an estimated 45 million people died as a result of the famine, the largest in recorded history. And what worries me is, and it's not just unique to China, is that we have this tendency sometimes when a powerful technology comes into our hands, that we come to imagine that it can solve all of our problems. It can do everything better. And in fact, it blinds us to the limitations, because after all, the machines don't think, they don't empathize. They don't pick up the cues on social relationships. I'll give you an example. In the late 1970s, China realized, well, we need to, they decided they wanted to reduce the size of the population, the growth of the population, in order to put more money into each person's hands. And they put that decision about how to go about this into the, they gave this to a rocket scientist, a man named Song Jian. And he used all of the leading technology of the time, the supercomputers of the late 70s. And he concluded that the solution was to limit everybody to one child. And you'll remember, of course, that China had then this one child policy for many years to come. But it was a flawed idea. In fact, it was a disastrous plan because it ignored all of the upheaval that kind of abrupt change in people's lives would have. The fact that all of a sudden nobody had cousins anymore. The fact that, or siblings, I should say. The fact that you didn't have these family arrangements, which had been the foundation of Chinese life for so long, were just abruptly uprooted. And then the economic effects were profound. All of a sudden, China was running out of workers to be able to support the retirees in the economy. And that was a result of a blind faith in technology. As the scholar Susan Greenhall put it, she said they took all of these debates about our life, our work, our family, and they wrapped it in a black box that they called science. And that became almost unquestioned. And I think about that a lot today, because I think China is at risk of putting too much of its faith in science and technology without a real discussion or debate about the pros and the cons. And I think we also, frankly, run a similar kind of risk here if we don't have hard conversations about what we where we do and do not want to put new technologies into our lives.
1: Are the remaining cultural effects of the years of the one-child policy still a greater potential liability for China than for many other countries in the world where, you know, fertility rates are also falling?
0: Yeah, it's amazing. The effect is quite dramatic. I mean, sometimes we talk about falling fertility rates in our own country. They're now down to about 1.6. But in China, the problem is much more severe. They only have one child born on average per woman in China, and that is extremely low. And last year, they had 8 million babies born. It was the lowest fertility rate since records were kept, since they started keeping records in 1949 for the People's Republic of China. So, and in some ways, you know, that's partly an outgrowth of the one-child policy, and it's also a pretty eloquent expression of sentiment from the public. It's basically young people saying, we don't feel good about where the future is headed. We feel uneasy about it. And one of the ways they can register that discontent is by not getting married and having kids. One scholar calls it internalized civil disobedience. Mm-hmm. I think there's something to that. And it's worth heeding that lesson, perhaps.
1: My guest is New Yorker staff writer Evan Osnos. We're talking about his article, The Future Made in China. We'll be right back.

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2: You're listening to Think. I'm Chris Boyd. Today we're talking about Chinese government policy and how it has helped really jumpstart industry in China, such that Chinese companies, especially tech and biotech, are looking to equal or potentially even surpass the output of the United States. My guest is New Yorker staff writer Evan Osnos, who writes about this in an article headlined "The Future Made in China." Evan, let's talk about the Trump administration and tariff policies. You note that China has tried thus far to avoid overtly antagonizing the United States in direct retaliation for these new tariffs. What is the logic behind that?
3: Well, they have a way of describing the U.S. That is quite memorable. They say they think the U.S. is declining, but dangerous, meaning not only are we a country with nuclear weapons, I don't think they think that the U.S. is going to nuke them. What they mean is that we have this enormous power with our economic clout and also our military. I mean, they did watch what the United States did in Venezuela, went in and took out a head of state. And I think that there is a belief in Beijing, and I heard versions of this over and over again, that as the United States runs up against the limitations of its influence, for instance, as allies in NATO begin to organize themselves in a defensive posture because of President Trump's threats to Greenland, for instance, or because of the tariffs that have been put on American allies, that as the U.S. begins to run up against those limitations, that it will lash out. That's the feeling in Beijing. And so as a result, they've avoided overtly antagonizing the United States because they're trying to avoid that sort of confrontation, while at the same time, they're using new techniques to push the U.S. back. The most notable, really kind of an astonishing moment came last year when they said, okay, in response to these tariffs, we're going to take countermeasures. And what they did was they imposed restrictions on rare earth elements and magnets. These are these important minerals that go into technologies that are very important in the United States. And in fact, China controls so much of that supply chain that within a week after they had imposed those controls, a Ford Explorer plant in Chicago had to suspend production. And so the U.S. was kind of, in that moment, checkmated, and they had to figure out a solution. So they came up with an accommodation to try to reduce that tension. But that was proof of concept for China. They had used these kinds of rare earth export controls on other countries in the past, but they'd never gone quite that hard against the U.S. And what they were able to discover was they could make this administration blink. And I will tell you, This was astonishing. The administration had calculated that they would be able to make the Chinese blink. Scott Bessent had said when he was asked about the possibility of Chinese retaliation, this, of course, is the Treasury Secretary. He said he didn't expect that they would be able to hold out long because he said they hold nothing but a pair of twos. And in China, people remember that moment and they say, well, actually, we had more than a pair of twos.
2: I'm so glad I can ask you about this, Evan. Is China's, you know, outsized supply of rare earths, is that about domestic geologic good fortune? This stuff just happens to exist there. Is it about mining infrastructure, or is it about international partnerships with other countries that will allow Chinese companies to mine there?
3: Yeah, it's very much the latter. They're bringing in these minerals from abroad. They have some resources domestically, but no, most of their dominance in that supply chain comes from the processing of these materials. So what they did is they started going out around the world and striking deals with countries, particularly in Africa and elsewhere, that would say that would give them access to some of these materials. But then over time, they've also gotten into the business of just buying the resources outright. So saying, okay, we just want to own the mines, and then bringing it to China for processing. You know, in parallel over those years, the U.S. was not maintaining or expanding its own access. I think this has kind of exposed a pattern that is of real concern to people in Washington, which is this sense that we are subject to these choke points, these very specific, sometimes almost esoteric places in the economy, where if China decides to, they can squeeze the U.S. I mean, an example of that would be the ingredients that go into antibiotic production. I mean, a lot of the antibiotics that we get in this country, almost all of them, are dependent on Chinese ingredients. And we've sort of woken up to that belatedly. And there's an effort to say, well, how can we diversify our supply chain?
2: So tell us more about global relationships. How are governments around the world finding they can work productively with the United States as compared with China at the moment?
3: Well, it's been a pretty stark change. If you go back a couple of decades, for instance, the United States was the dominant trading partner, the leading trading partner to most countries in the world. Today, that map has flipped, and China is actually the leading trading partner to most countries. But also diplomatically, there's been a big switch, particularly over the last 10 years. It started during the first Trump term, when the U.S. Began to voice its, fatigue, really, with participating in international organizations. So Trump pulled out of things like the World Health Organization. And you've heard it from his administration recently that the national security strategy explicitly says that the days of the United States, as the administration put it, holding up the world order like Atlas, are over. And you remember the closure of USAID and the withdrawal of U.S. foreign assistance. So China has seen that as an opportunity and has flooded into some of those places, not at the same level. They're not actually producing the same kind of foreign aid. So many of these countries are kind of left high and dry. But China is seizing the diplomatic opportunities. And they're going in, for instance, and claiming seats in these international bodies. Things like, you know, human rights agencies in Europe, or important parts of the United Nations, and they're also going into these countries, and they're saying to them, look, we are not going to judge you if you're a dictatorship, if you're an authoritarian regime, we're going to sort of let you be you, and that is attractive to countries that, frankly, want to be able to stay in power and not be subject to the democratic demands of their own public. And China says, we'll support you diplomatically. We might even defend you in the UN if you need it. Places, you know, countries like Syria and Iran and things like that. And then they're saying, we'll give you the technology to do it too. If you want facial recognition cameras, we can sell those to you. Things like that. So it's been as the United States has retreated from the global scene under the America First era, China has moved in aggressively to try to fill that space.
2: To go back to the power of how we tell stories and what that means, how significant do you think the difference is between framing this moment as China surging ahead or framing it as the U.S. falling behind? Or maybe you don't see a big distinction.
3: Well, I think that it's impossible to separate the two precisely because China's decision about how fast and how far to push out is based in part on their reading of us. And they made a judgment that this was a moment that doesn't come around very often. They say this explicitly. This is not me trying to read their minds. You can see this in their documents, in their speeches, in their own internal publications. They say basically that the United States has, they call this the twilight of an empire, which is a tough thing to hear for us here, but that's how they view it. And as a result, they say this is our moment to push outwards and to take over some of that. So it's a bit of both. But I think, you know, when it comes to bring us back to this subject of technology and science development, which is very interesting, you know, that's a case where they say the United States has made choices about immigration policy that is making it less attractive for foreign researchers to come to the United States. And as a result, they're saying we want to try to bring those people to China, particularly if they're, you know, people of Chinese origin. There was a study done by scholars in the U.S. measuring the number of Chinese scholars who have left the U.S. Over the last decade or two. And it's quite amazing, actually. 20,000 scholars of Chinese origin have left the United States over the last two decades. And, you know, many of them were working at the frontier of American science and technology. And, you know, there were some people who will say, well, you know, they were driven out partly because the United States woke up to espionage and trade theft. And it's certainly true that there were cases brought by the Department of Justice under the China Initiative that identified cases like that. But there were also a lot of cases that amounted to very little and had a chilling effect on attracting talent that has, in previous generations, redounded to America's benefit.
2: New Yorker staff writer Evan Osnos is with us. We're talking about his article, The Future Made in China. This is Think. I'm Chris Boyd. Meanwhile, Evan, the Trump administration continues to cut federal research funding.
3: Yeah, the contrast there is quite dramatic. China has increased its federal R&D budget by 7% this year. This is on top of other large gains in previous years. But at the same moment that the Trump administration has actually been cutting investments in science. So that is the curves on that graph are going in opposite directions.
2: If you were to prescribe a remedy for all this from the perspective of Americans who want to stay competitive, if not dominant, would it be just reviving the kind of federal funding and federal policies that made American science so dominant for so long?
3: I think it would be. It would be that. It would be, in a sense, reminding ourselves of what made American technology power great, which was the call to do things like put a man on the moon, which was not a rhetorical device. This, when John F. Kennedy said that the U.S. would become a leader in space, it was not a political branding device. It was actually an all hands on deck, whole of government national investment. It was about saying we're going to make long range choices to try to position ourselves at that point against the Soviet Union. And we had to have some patience and follow through. And at the moment, it can feel to people on both sides of the aisle that sometimes we're making political choices just angling for the next news cycle or perhaps the next earnings report. And we're not making the kinds of investments that helped push the United States to the frontier a generation ago.
2: Has China specifically articulated its ultimate goals for its AI industry?
3: They would like to be the world leader. And that means, by definition, surpassing the United States. But I will say that they define leader in a slightly different way than we do. In Silicon Valley, there's a lot of focus on achieving artificial general intelligence, AGI, or super intelligence. China is less concerned with that threshold than it is with getting it into the hands of as many people around the world as possible. So we're slightly running different races when it comes to that. But most of all, what they say is that they think that with enough dedication and investment, and by avoiding what they would describe as stupid distractions, that they can continue to build out China's position in the world. And that's been their focus. And, you know, I think that one of the hardest things for China to grasp about the American story is the idea of resilience, this sense that there have been moments when the United States was deeply divided. After all, we had a civil war. And then there are moments when we have surged ahead and pulled together again. And so oftentimes when you look at Chinese conclusions about the United States, their assessments are that, well, this time we're really finished. We're a spent force. I think that's a mistake on China's part. I think that they underappreciate the fact that the United States may look at moments like we're completely divided, but the pendulum can swing pretty fast. And I certainly hope that part of the reason for writing a report of this kind, which documents the facts on the ground in China in ways that might surprise Americans, that it might have the effect of opening some eyes here to say, you know, let's do what we do well and pull together where possible to be able to compete fiercely.
2: Evan Osnos is a staff writer at The New Yorker, where you can read his article, The Future Made in China. Evan, it's always a pleasure. Thank you for sharing your reporting on this.
3: My pleasure. Thanks for having me.
2: 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Again, I'm Chris Boyd. Thanks for listening. Have a great day.

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5: When I was little, I used to put a tin can on a tobacco stalk, stick it down in the cracks on the front porch, and that was my stage.
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0: We remember her remarkable life this Tuesday, August 25th, on All Things Considered from NPR News.
6: I'm Adrian Florido.
0: And I'm Elsa Chang. Also this hour, we go to Tulsa, Oklahoma, where utility officials are aggressive about cutting power when people fall behind on their bills.
7: I wish every corporation commissioner had a Sentinel house that had no electricity. When it's 95, that's how I feel.
6: We'll also visit a city in Colorado where people are pushing back against stepped-up immigration enforcement.
8: I personally know people in our community who are terrified that they or their loved one could be picked up and held in that facility.
0: Those stories and more after this news.
9: Live from NPR News in Washington, I'm Ryland Barton. The U.S. and Canada are in an all-out trade war. Both governments are now imposing $20 billion worth of tariffs on each other after negotiations collapsed last week, days after the Trump administration announced new levies. Today, Prime Minister Mark Carney's government responded. NPR's Emily Fang reports.
10: Canada's tariffs range from 15 to 50%, and they cover a medley of goods ranging from American fish to paper to tableware. These tariffs come on top of several rounds of American trade penalties levied on Canada over the last year and a half, including punishing levies on Canadian steel and aluminum. This week, President Trump also threatened to raise tariffs on Canadian cars and auto parts to 50% starting next year. And he wrote several bellicose statements on his social media site Truth Social, accusing Canada of, quote, ripping off the U.S. This aggressive rhetoric and repeated threats to annex Canada has left most Canadians hostile to compromise with the U.S., according to multiple public opinion polls. Emily Fang, NPR News, Washington.
9: President Trump also floated the idea of renaming Lake Ontario to become Lake America amid the trade war. The president has wide latitude over how geographic markers are recognized by the U.S. government, but he has no legal authority to impose his decisions on other countries or international bodies. ICE arrested nearly 50,000 people in July. That's the highest single-month total during the second Trump administration. The increase began in June and accelerated in July with less public exposure than during the first year of President Trump's second term. Texas and Florida accounted for nearly 20,000 of the July arrests. Republican voters in South Carolina are selecting their nominee for U.S. Senate today, more than a month after Republican Senator Lindsey Graham died. South Carolina Public Radio's Luis Alfredo Garcia reports today's vote is a test of President Trump's endorsement power in the state.
11: South Carolina Republicans have generally been split between Senator Darlene Graham and Congressman Ralph Norman. There's been just a single one-on-one debate, and people have been flooded with campaign mail and text messages. For Lila Ann Briggs, it comes down to familiarity. She voted for Norman in the primary and said she would again in a runoff.
12: I actually went to high school with the candidate I voted for.
11: Graham has no experience in elected politics outside of a recent appointment to the U.S. Senate. But she has President Trump's endorsement. His Super PAC MAGA Inc. spent some $800,000 on get-out-the-vote calls and texts for Graham. For NPR News, I'm Luis Alfredo Garcia in Columbia, South Carolina.
9: Americans' confidence in the economy declined this month as the Iran war has kept gas prices elevated at more than $4 a gallon. It's the lowest level in 7 months, but essentially in the same lukewarm range it's been in since the beginning of the year. Oil prices fell again today, helping ease worries in the bond market and supporting stock prices. It's NPR News.
13: And this is WVIK News in the Quad Cities. I'm Brady Johnson. It's 5:04. The Davenport School District plans to name a new cafeteria at Sudlow Middle School after one of its former principals and teachers. The school board announced the decision at its meeting last night to honor fellow board member Bruce Potts. Instructional Leadership Director John Flynn praised Potts for his 30 years of service to the district.
14: Mr. Potts' dedication to the Davenport Schools and to Sudlow Middle School in particular has been extraordinary, and recognizing his decades-long work by naming the new Cafeteria Commons area in his honor would be a meaningful tribute to all this work.
13: Potts said he was flabbergasted and grateful. The new cafeteria is part of a $51 million expansion project at the Sudlow Middle School expected to be finished next summer. The City of Rock Island is announcing the winners in its 39th annual Citizens of the Year Award. Among the nine categories, a nonprofit leader and community volunteer, Gary Rowe, won the award for Individual Citizen. The Youth Citizen of the Year is Kyla Nephew, a published writer, model, and activist. The owner of Icon's Martini Bar and Event Venue, Dave Phillips, won the Citizen Award for Business. At last night's City Council meeting, Community Engagement Manager Sarah Hayden said 64 residents were nominated this year, a record high.
15: We got really beautiful, detailed nominations, and you really made the committee's job hard in deciding who the winners would be, which is a good problem to have. So as you can imagine, it was very competitive, and it did take the committee several hours to, through several hours of spirited debate and discussion, to choose this year's winners.
13: Winners will walk in the city's Labor Day parade on September 7th. The awards were founded in 1987 to recognize individuals and organizations making a positive impact in the community. Our Quad Cities area forecast for tonight is mostly cloudy skies with a low around 68. There's a chance for showers and thunderstorms after midnight. At this time, severe storms are not expected. It's 5:06.
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6: 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I'm Adrian Florido in Washington.
0: And I'm Elsa Chang in Culver City, California. Today, a music superstar has died.

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2: And this is WVIK. Good evening. It's 5:18. Coming up, research shows minority students are more likely than white students to be suspended or expelled from school.
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2: Despite this, the Trump administration now wants educators to never consider race when disciplining students. That story in 22 minutes on WVIK. Our Quad Cities area forecast for tonight is mostly cloudy skies with a low around 68. There's a chance for showers and thunderstorms after midnight. At this time, severe storms are not expected. And

0: storms are not expected. And in sports, the Quad City River Bandits face off against Wisconsin's Beloit Skycarp. The first pitch at Modern Woodman Park is set for 6:30 tonight. 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
4: 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I'm Elsa Chang.
5: And I'm Adrian Florido. Tulsa, Oklahoma has been sweltering this summer. Thousands of residents there are at risk of having their power cut off when they fall behind on their utility bills. It's an extreme example of what people around the country are facing as temperatures and the price of electricity go up, NPR's Scott Horsley reports.
6: Ray Allen McMurchy was shocked when she opened her most recent electric bill. After some late payments in the past, the utility had tacked on a deposit of nearly $600, pushing the total to more than $1,300. McMurchy, who works nights at a Tulsa hospital, went on TikTok to record her complaint.
7: I'm in Tulsa, and our electric bill is literally more than our rent this month. I make decent money, and that's not sustainable for my family. That's crazy.
6: Tulsa's main power company, Public Service Company of Oklahoma, wanted to raise customers' electric rates by about 15% this year, but a pending deal with the state attorney general would reduce that rate hike to about 1%. Even with no rate increase, electric bills would be spiking in Tulsa, where TV forecasts are filled with news of the searing summer heat.
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9: So as we take a look at that full 10-day forecast, every day ahead of us except for one at or above 100.
10: We'll be around 107 here in the Tulsa metro, but overall still a very toasty day.
6: Summer heat waves are becoming more frequent and intense as a result of climate change. Even when it's hot, people who fall behind on their bills in Oklahoma are at unusually high risk of having their power cut off. According to a first-of-its-kind tally by the U.S. Energy Department, Public Service Company of Oklahoma cuts power to customers at five or six times the average national rate. While some states prohibit shutoffs throughout the hot summer months, Oklahoma regulators allow them so long as the heat index is under 101 degrees. Efforts by consumer advocates to lower that threshold have been unsuccessful.
11: I wish every corporation commissioner had to sit in a house that had no electricity. When it's 95, that's how I feel.
6: Joanne Pearson runs the Helping Hand Ministry in downtown Tulsa. Every Monday and Tuesday morning, cash-strapped customers line up here. Ashley Fonseca Mejia holds a disconnect notice warning she could lose power as soon as the heat index drops by a few degrees. Sitting across a duct-taped desk, a volunteer makes a phone call to the utility and offers to cover some of her bill.
12: My name is John Johnson. I'm with Helping Hand Ministry here in Tulsa, Oklahoma. We'd like to pledge $350 towards this past due and shut off any possible disconnect.
6: Fonseca Mejia smiles at the assurance her lights and air conditioning will stay on. For now.
13: It is a relief. I mean, these bills have been skyrocketing.
6: Eric Widger also gets a helping hand. He works at the Kimberly-Clark toilet paper factory and says his power bill has doubled to around $500 a month.
14: I have had it cut off before, and it's really heartbreaking because you may have to pay $700, $800 just to turn it back on. I make a good living wage, but it's hard with these high bills to even come close.
6: Helping Hand spends up to $14,000 a week assisting people with overdue bills. The money

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1: And this is WVIK. Good evening. It's 6:18. Coming up, in a dramatic decision, the Prime Minister of Canada abruptly cut off negotiations with the United States, delivering the message to President Trump that he would rather engage in an ugly trade war than submit to an unfair deal. That's the daily airing in 10 minutes. And on the next Fresh Air, national security writer Joby Warwick tells the story of Carlos the Jackal, the world's most notorious terrorist of the 70s and 80s. He became so famous for his brazen attacks and playboy lifestyle that once, when he was releasing hostages from a hijacked airplane, several asked him for autographs. Listen at 7. And our Quad Cities area forecast for tonight is mostly cloudy skies with a low around 68. There's a chance for showers and thunderstorms after midnight. At this time, severe storms are not expected. All Things Considered continues.
2: 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And support for WVIK also comes from the Planning Center in Moline, a fee